Welcome back to World Cafe. I'm Marina Duras, joined by World Cafe producer Miguel Perez. Today, we're back with part three of our Hispanic Heritage Month series, Before the Breakthrough. Last week, we talked about how Daddy Yankee broke reggaeton wide open. Today, we're talking about a band from East LA that scored the first ever all-Spanish number one hit in the U.S., covering a 30-year-old song.

0: That was La Bamba from Los Lobos, released in 1987. Miguel, how big of a hit was this?
1: Yeah, well, like you said, it topped the Billboard Hot 100 for 3 weeks that summer in 1987, and it's still only one of a handful of Spanish language songs to achieve that. It sold about 2 million copies as a single. It ended up being nominated for a Grammy for Song of the Year, and this big breakthrough for Los Lobos was due to a cover. The band recorded this song for the 1987 biopic La Bamba about the song's original singer, Ritchie Valens, who famously died in the same plane crash that killed Buddy Holly.
0: So tell us a bit about Los Lobos before La Bamba.
1: Yeah, so they had actually been a band for about 14 years at this point, formed in East L.A. In 1973 by a group of high school friends. And they originally called themselves Los Lobos del Este de Los Angeles, the Wolves of East L.A., which is a little nod to the Mexican norteño band Los Tigres del Norte. So in their early years, they weren't really a rock band at all. They didn't have a drummer. They were mostly acoustic, and they played traditional Mexican son and folk songs. And they cut their teeth playing weddings, quinceañeras, backyard parties. Listen to this early cut. It's from their very first album in 1978. This one is a very classic bolero. It's called Sabor a Mí.

0: So that's Los Lobos way back in 1978. Sabor a Mi. World Cafe producer Miguel Perez is here talking about that East LA band for Hispanic Heritage Month. I'm Raina Duras. So how did Los Lobos go from that traditional folk sound to being a rock band?
1: Yeah, by the end of the 70s, they started adding electric instruments and they started playing LA's punk and new wave clubs, which is kind of a wild pivot when you think about their early sound. And there is this really great story about that pivot. In 1980, they opened for Public Image Limited, Johnny Rotten's post-Sex Pistols band.
0: Yep.
1: And the legend goes that Los Lobos went on stage and played an acoustic set of Mexican folk songs dressed in traditional garb, and the crowd, obviously there for a very different vibe, pelted them with bottles and trash and booed them off of the stage. I think they played maybe 3 or 4 songs. So it did not go great.
0: No, I would say that is not awesome.
1: No, and I don't know how that affected them, how it influenced them, but around that same period during the early 80s, Los Lobos sound is really beginning to evolve, and they're incorporating more rock styles into their music. And their debut EP, And a Time to Dance, you know, it was a mix of things. It had folk songs like this.

0: Why Do You Do from Los Lobos 1983 EP and A Time to Dance. Before that, you heard their song Anselma, which earned the band their first Grammy. World Cafe producer Miguel Perez is with me, walking us through the Los Lobos records that came before their breakthrough. So they had a Grammy win kind of right out of the gate. Miguel, how did Los Lobos build on that early success?
1: They followed up that EP with their debut album, How Will the Wolf Survive, released in 1984. And this is where you really begin to hear the band's definitive sound coming together. There's rock, there's blues, country, R&B, all of that filtered through this East LA Chicano lens. And one of my favorite stories behind this album is the inspiration for the title. They got it from a National Geographic article about finding a place for wolves to live. And, you know, the band members related to that experience, you know, of audiences and labels not quite knowing where this band and this sound fit.
0: Right. You know, it doesn't fit neatly into like a genre.
1: Exactly. They're Mexican, but they're also American. It's sort of the quintessential like Chicano experience. Mm-hmm. And the title track from this debut album became a modest hit, and it was later covered by country star Waylon Jennings, which tells you a little something about how far their sound is traveling at this point.

0: That's Will the Wolf Survive from Los Lobos, released in 1984. So by 1987, the band was a critical favorite. And that is when the Valens family came calling. Could you tell us about that?
1: Yeah, the film La Bamba was made with the blessing of the Richie Valens family. And they specifically asked for Los Lobos to record the music and to provide the vocals for Richie in the movie. And Los Lobos guitarist Luis Perez later said that at that point they had made a couple of records. You know, they had some radio play, but they didn't have like a big hit. So they didn't really see it as like, you know, chasing stardom. It was more just doing right by this this legend. And they recorded a couple of faithful versions of his catalog, Come On, Let's Go, Donna, We Belong Together, and, of course, La Bamba.
0: And it just exploded.
1: It did. It, to the point where it almost became a problem for the band. Suddenly, this group from East L.A. that had spent over a decade, you know, building this whole catalog of music was getting typecast as a novelty. You know, they became sort of the La Bamba band.
0: Right, right. How did they respond to that?
1: They doubled down on exactly who they were. Guitarist Cesar Rosas put it pretty bluntly. He said something like, "We didn't want to slick our hair back and wear puffy sleeves." So they were very resistant to being typecast in that way. In 1988, they took the momentum that they got from La Bamba and they made an entire album of traditional acoustic Mexican folk music. It's called La Pistola y el Corazón, The Gun and the Heart.

0: La Pistola y el Corazón, the title track from Los Lobos' 1988 album. World Cafe producer Miguel Perez is with me today. I'm Rena Duras. We're diving into Los Lobos' career before their breakthrough. So then where did they go from there?
1: They just kept zigzagging and defying expectations. You know, in 1990, they released The Neighborhood, which leaned into blues and country. And then a couple years after that, they kept venturing into these weirder textures and arrangements. They made an album called Kiko, and several outlets at the time, Rolling Stone was one of them, called it, you know, the album of the year and one of the essential records of the 1990s. And a lot of critics still think of this as sort of their magnum opus for Los Lobos. You know, and decades later, this band, they're still going, they're still touring, they're still putting out records. They're still one of the most respected bands to come out of the LA scene, I think, of any era.
0: And I will say, if you're a faithful listener of World Cafe, you will hear cuts other than La Bamba by Los Lobos on this show.
1: Yes, you will.
0: But do you think they ever really got their due outside of La Bamba?
1: I'm not sure. You know, for a lot of casual fans, I think that they're still just the La Bamba band, which is really a shame, because that song is a cover, like we said, of a nearly, you know, 30-year-old folk song. And it might be sort of the least Los Lobos song right in their catalog. But, you know, among musicians and fans, absolutely. You know, they've recorded with everyone from Elvis Costello to Tom Waits to Paul Simon. And in 2018, they were inducted into the Austin City Limits Hall of Fame. So, well, I think they've gotten some flowers.
0: Yeah. And you gave them some today. So thank you.
1: Yeah.
0: World Cafe producer Miguel Perez has been with me today, diving into Los Lobos' career before they made it big in the U.S. and internationally. Miguel, thanks so much.
1: Thank you.
0: That was the third installment of our Hispanic Heritage Month series, Before the Breakthrough, looking at East L.A. legends Los Lobos. Next week for the grand finale, we'll be talking about another legendary artist, Selena. I'm Rena Duras. We'll be back in a moment with more World Cafe.
2: 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Lows level off around 61 tonight under cloudy skies with a chance for showers. Winds out of the west, 5 to 10 miles an hour. Chance for showers tomorrow. Highs level off around 66, overcast skies. And that's a look at your forecast from Delmarva Public Media. I'm meteorologist Derek Height. Right now, it's 77 degrees.
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0: Before that break on World Cafe, you heard our latest Before the Breakthrough episode series for Hispanic Heritage Month. We were talking about Los Lobos. They're from East L.A. Next up on Live from the Archives, a band with Latin roots from the other coast. The Mavericks are from Miami. They visited the cafe in 2003 and performed this. It's Dance the Night Away. The Mavericks, live for World Cafe.

I know it's wrong, but that's all right. Performed live by Hooray for the Riff Raff, recorded for World Cafe. Took that out to spin it for Live from the Archives today. Your next band is brand new, but if you're a regular listener to the cafe, you've heard many of the members here before. It's a collaboration between Taylor and Griff Goldsmith of Dawes and Rick Matiratonda of Goose. Also features members of Lettuce and Dead & Company. It's a jam band fan's dream come true. They're called Rainbow Body. Here's Strange Memory.

0: Dawes, When My Time Comes. Before that, a new group called Rainbow Body, featuring members of Dawes and Goose and Lettuce and Dead & Co. It was Rainbow Body with Strange Memory back there. A bunch of things coming up next on World Cafe.
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0: Hey, it's World Cafe. Raina Duras with you. You will hear Things Behind Things Behind Things from Bon Iver in just a minute. It's coming up right behind this thing. It's a new one from Gang of Youth's Things Take Time.

here to tell you, there's something else. The afterworld. A world of never-ending happiness. 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Day

0: Let's go crazy. That is Prince, and that should set you up nicely for the rest of your day. I will see you next time here on World Cafe. Thank you so much for letting me play you some tunes. Thank you to the public radio stations who bring this show to you across the country, and thank you to our team here who make it. We produce it at WXPN at the University of Pennsylvania in Philadelphia. My name is Raina Duras. 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

Pedro lives out of the Wilshire Hotel. He looks out a window without glass. The walls are made of cardboard. Newspapers on his feet, and his father beats him because he's too tired to beg. He's got 9 brothers and sisters. They're brought up on their knees. It's hard to run when a coat hanger beats you on the thighs. Pedro dreams of being older and killing the old man, but that's a slim chance. He's going to the boulevard. He's gonna end up on the dirty boulevard. He's going out to the dirty boulevard. He's going down to the dirty boulevard. This room costs $2,000 a month. You can believe it, man, it's true. Somewhere a landlord's laughing till he wets his pants. No one dreams of being a doctor or a lawyer or anything. They dream of dealing on the dirty boulevard. Give me your hungry, you're tired, you're poor, I'll piss on them. That's what the statue of bigotry says. Your poor huddled masses, let's club them to death and get it over with and just dump them on the boulevard. Get them out on the dirty boulevard. Going out to the dirty boulevard. They're going down on the dirty boulevard. Going out. Outside, it's a bright night. There's an opera at Lincoln Center. Movie stars arrive by limousine. The Klieg lights shoot up over the skyline of Manhattan, but the lights are out on the mean streets. A small kid stands by the Lincoln Tunnel. He's selling plastic roses for a buck. The traffic's backed up to 39th Street. The TV whores are calling the cops out for a suck. And back at the Wilshire, Pedro sits there dreaming. He's found a book on magic in a garbage can. He looks at the pictures and stares up at the cracked ceiling. At the count of 3, says, I hope I can disappear and fly, fly away.

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1: Howdy, folks. This is Dave Smith, host of Ozark Highlands Radio. Welcome to our show. On this week's show, we feature a retrospective of the third season of Ozark Highlands Radio with a variety of outstanding performances recorded live right here in Mountain View, Arkansas. Our producer, Jeff Glover, and I will provide context and commentary for this captivating collection. Also a throwback to our legendary vault keeper, Mark Jones. Plus, author and professor Dr. Brooks Blevins discusses the history of bears in the Ozarks. That's this week on Ozark Highlands Radio. Ozark Highlands Radio producer Jeff Glover and I spend a lot of time sitting around in the studio just talking about past shows. We're now in our 10th season, and we talked the other day about past seasons, and one of those was the third season and some of the outstanding music that we produced at that time. So I thought this week I'd get with Jeff and we would talk a little bit about some of these and maybe listen to some of this past music. So let's head down to the vault and see Jeff.
2: Well, hello, Dave.
1: Hi, Jeff.
2: Hey, early this week.
1: Well, I am. I know, but we got a lot to talk about.
2: That's right. We're going to talk about season three.
1: That's right.
2: Right. Yeah, I got a whole collection of stuff to listen to. You're going to love it, man.
1: I just remember that was an outstanding season, and we just had some great music.
2: We've had a lot of great music in here over the years, and season three was no exception. Yeah. First, I want to play for you a guy that played here named A.J. Croce.
1: Oh, Jim Croce's son.
2: Jim Croce's son. In fact, here he's playing one of his father's songs. It's called Working at the Car Wash Blues.
1: Oh, I remember hearing that on the radio years ago with Jim Croce singing it.
2: Oh, yeah. Yeah, you want to hear it?
1: Yes, sir.
2: Here we go.

0: Well, that's a fun song.
1: Isn't that fun?
0: Yeah, you know, I guess back when it was on the radio, I never really paid a lot of attention to the lyrics, but that's a well-written song.
1: Yeah, it's really, really good stuff.
0: Well, thanks, Jeff. What else you got?
1: Next, we have a guy named Alistair Fraser, and he played here with a lady named Natalie Haas. It's a fiddle and cello duo.
0: Yeah, I'm familiar with Alistair. He's a member of the Scottish Traditional Music Hall of Fame, just a great fiddle player.
1: Here, he's doing a tune by a guy named Hamish Henderson from 1960 called The Freedom Come All Ye.
0: Ooh, let's hear it.
1: Let's hear it.

0: Oh, yeah, and that's Natalie Haas playing the cello, huh?
1: That's right.
0: That's exactly beautiful. Right. That's symphonic music right here at the Ozark Folk Center.
1: It is absolutely gorgeous, yeah. Next, we have a guy named Hubby Jenkins.
0: Oh, yeah, formerly of the Carolina Chocolate Drops.
1: That's exactly right, of the Carolina Chocolate Drops. And here, he's playing slide guitar and doing a couple of traditional gospel songs, Keep Your Lamps Trimmed and Burning, and By and By, I'm Going to See the King.
0: Oh, let's hear it.
1: Yeah.

0: Oh, yeah.
1: Oh, a couple of great songs.
2: It's stirring music.
1: Hubby's played on our stage a number of times over the years.
2: He's been here a few times.
1: Great musician.
2: Always great. Next, we have the Savoy Family Cajun Band.
1: Oh, aye.
2: Aye. Yeah. Yeah, they're from Eunice, Louisiana. They've been doing this a long time. Probably one of the more famous groups in Cajun music. Here they're doing a tune called Adieu Rosa.
1: Oh, let's hear this one.
2: Yeah.

0: Nothing like Cajun music. It's got music of its own, isn't it?
1: It is. It's rousing.
0: Yeah.
1: Gets you going. Absolutely.
0: Jeff, it's time for a short break. I'll see you back here in a minute. You're listening to Ozark Highlands Radio.

0: Welcome back to Ozark Highlands Radio. Well, you know, this week we're doing a segment in the vault. It makes me think about vault segments of the past. And the original keeper of the vault on Ozark Highlands Radio was none other than Mark Jones, a good friend and a good banjo player, the son of the famous grandpa and Ramona Jones. Since we're going back in time, let's go back and listen to a vault segment with Mark.
1: Dave, I've got one for you. This one is one Mark did featuring David Prine, who's the brother of John Prine.
0: Okay.
2: Hey, Dave, come on in.
0: Well, hello, Mark. How's things going down here?
2: It's going good.
0: Well, you've got stacks of stuff, as usual, down
2: here. I sure do. There's a lot of material down here. I just sit and listen all the time.
0: Well, like this one. What's this?
2: Well, Dave, let's look at that. It's a recording of a fella that came here, and he and a couple of buddies of his. It's David Prine.
0: Yeah, I know David. I've been fishing with him a couple times down on the White River. He comes here to fish. He's, I believe, the brother of John Prine.
2: Yeah. You know, we're always talking about how music runs in families and all that, and how, you know, a lot of people, they'll have two or three brothers that all play instruments, different instruments, and some of them write songs. And that's one of the cases there. John's a great songwriter, but his brother, David, he's a mighty fine musician, too.
0: Yes, he is. I've picked with him on the porch down there on the court square a few times.
2: He's got his buddies with him, Paul Breidenbach and also Tyler Wilson. And, boy, they do a real good old Norman Blake song. It's a great recording.
0: Well, I do love Norman Blake songs. He's a fairly contemporary songwriter. He's been writing for, 30 or 40 years? And he writes songs just like they were done 100 years ago.
2: A 100 years ago.
0: Well, let's hear it.
2: All right.

0: Well, that's a good old tune, all right. I like that dobro in there.
1: It's great dobro playing. Yeah.
0: For those who don't know, a dobro is kind of like a guitar with a hubcap glued to the top of it, and it's played with a slide. That's where you get those slidey sounds that go up and down. I bet that was Breidenbach probably playing the dobro on that.
1: I think so. I think it was.
0: And what a great song.
1: Good deal.
0: Yeah. Well, thanks a lot. That's good to hear Dave Prine again after all these years.
1: Thank you, Dave. I'm glad you came down to hear it.
0: I'll see you next week.
1: All right.
0: Yeah, David's a good musician of his own right, isn't he?
2: Yeah, and it's great to hear Mark's voice again.
0: Yes, it is. Boy, nobody like Mark.
2: Next, I've got the April Virch Band. She's, as you know, from Ottawa Valley, Canada.
0: That's right. A lady who can play the fiddle and step dance up a storm at the same time. Mm-hmm. Not many can do that.
2: She is award-winning, world-famous, probably one of the best-known old-time fiddlers around, I would imagine.
0: Yes.
2: Here she's doing a medley of traditional tunes called The Steamboat Reel and Billy and the Lowgrass.
0: Ah, a couple fine tunes. Let's hear it.

0: Oh, boy, that gal can sure play the fiddle, can't she?
1: She's great, and that's keen. I like that.
0: It is keen. She's a great musician.
1: Yeah. Next, I have Molsky's Mountain Drifters. Bruce Molsky doing a traditional drinking song called Let Me Fall. You want to hear it?
0: Sure, absolutely.

0: you.
1: Oh, that's a great tune. An electric tune, I would call it.
2: Yeah, yeah, that'll get you going.
1: Yeah, Bruce from, I believe he's from the Bronx in New York, and now he's a world-famous old-time fiddler.
2: That's right. Yeah, here he was joined by banjoist Allison DeGroot and guitarist and singer Stash Weislausch.
1: Aha. Uh-huh.
2: Yeah.
1: All the good names are taken.
2: They are. Next, I've got the Downhill Strugglers doing The Lone Prairie, which is a traditional cowboy song. You want to hear it?
1: Yes, sir.

0: Yeah, that's a good old cowboy song for sure.
1: That's a really authentic sound they've got there.
0: They do. You know, for being from Brooklyn, New York, they pull it off pretty well.
1: They sure do. They were featured on the soundtrack to the Coen Brothers film Inside Llewellyn Davis.
0: Really?
1: Yeah. Next, I have a guy who's played here many, many times. We call him an Ozark original. I guess he's from the Ozarks. His name is Willie Carlisle, and here he's doing a ballad called Cotton Mill Colic.
0: Oh, sure. Willie's from up in Fayetteville.
1: I believe so, yeah.
0: That's right. And gotten to be quite a famous musician. He's been all over the world.
1: Yeah, he's been playing everywhere. Yeah, you want to hear it?
0: I do.
1: This is Willie Carlisle doing the Cotton Mill Colic.

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Get up in the morning before daylight, labor all day until it gets night. You work all day and get pale in the face, standing so long in the same darn place. 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

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Never will forget that awful trip. 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

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Gotta buy groceries at some chain store. 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

0: Oh, that's a good song.
1: That's an honest sound right there.
0: Do you know when that was written?
1: It was written in 1926 by a guy named David McCarn.
0: Wow, still topical today.
1: I would say so, yeah.
0: You know, I think it's time for us to take another short break. Jeff, when we come back, let's hear what Brooks Blevins has to say about bears in the Ozarks. This is Ozark Highlands Radio.

0: Welcome back to Ozark Highlands Radio. Author and historian Brooks Blevins is back to give us some information about bears in the Ozarks.
1: It's almost never a good idea to adopt a wild animal and raise it as a pet, but that hasn't stopped a lot of people from doing it. In the old days, it wasn't unheard of for folks to kill a sow bear and take a cub home for the kids to play with. Deer were popular objects of domestication. And there's at least one story in which a wild animal turned pet may just have saved the lives of a family of humans in the old Ozarks. According to a story related to Ozark story collector Silas Turnbow, it was in the early 1800s, somewhere on Crooked Creek in north central Arkansas, that a family by the name of Kazee caught a buffalo calf and decided to rear it like they would any other member of the bovine family, keeping it tied to a stake behind the log house. One evening when the patriarch was away on a hunt, his wife and small children received an unsolicited visit from a hungry black bear. The bear forced its way into the cabin's one room and ransacked the place while Mrs. Kazee and the kids cowered beneath the puncheon floor in a tiny cellar. At the very moment that old Bruin discovered the trap door and began tugging against Maul's desperate attempts to keep it shut, the tantalizing ball of the young buffalo penetrated the log walls and pricked the bear's ears. Sometime later, his meal of fresh buffalo beef consumed, the bear disappeared into the cane thicket whence he came, and the Kazees survived to embellish the encounter. So goes the story, and I'm certain the last feller who told it was convinced it was the gospel truth. In this second part of our series on wildlife, we'll head back to the old Ozarks to take a look at Ursus americanus, the black bear. Bears were common in the Ozarks when the first American settlers made their way into the heart of the region in the early 1800s. This was especially true in the rugged Boston Mountains and White River Hills of northern Arkansas, and Arkansas carried the nickname the Bear State into the 20th century. Bear meat, especially when cooked by someone who knew how to do it, was considered a delicacy, and bears were central to the frontier economy. On his visit to the Ozarks in 1818, Henry Rowe Schoolcraft observed that traders paid $1.50 for a full bear hide, 6 times as much as for a deer hide, only 50 cents less than a beaver pelt. The bear's fat was even more valuable. Americans in those days used this fat, or grease as it was usually called, for lighting oil, hair gel, and even insect repellent. At one time, there was a bear fat rendering plant on White River at about the state line between Missouri and Arkansas. In fact, the most popular explanation for how the little town of Old Trough on the lower White River got its name involves the old bear fat rendering business. The troughs, or hollowed-out logs, that bear hunters used to hold the bear oil were carried downstream during high waters and often washed ashore in the wide bottoms where the river came rushing out of the hills and into the flatlands. Old Trough is located in just such a place. In the old Ozarks, perhaps no character was more renowned than the bear hunter. My own third great-grandfather and his brother, Andrew and Blair Walker, were memorialized in regional lore as great and great big bear hunters, pretty much the only thing we know about them today. The boldest bear hunters, and perhaps the most foolhardy, were known to follow a fleeing bear into a narrow cave with only a knife to claim their prey. Others perfected the art of the so-called still hunt, sneaking up on a bear scratching through leaves in search of mast. The bear and bear hunter made their way into the region's literary record as well. German explorer Friedrich Gerstetter wrote about his close call with a wounded Bruin in the Boston Mountains of Madison County, Arkansas in 1842, and about his trusty dog named Bear's Grease. Humorist C.F.M. Nolan's fictional alter ego Pete Whetstone tussled with a bear more than once, as did Jim Doggett, the hunter hero of the era's most famous short story, The Big Bear of Arkansas. More than half a century later, Albert Bigelow Payne's children's story, Arkansas Bear, A Tale of Fanciful Adventure, made peace between man and beast. In this classic, a boy named Bosephus and a talking fiddle-playing bear named Horatio become close friends and travel the country entertaining audiences with Horatio's lively version of the old tune Arkansas Traveler. But real bears were practically gone from the Ozarks by the time Payne's book entertained children around the turn of the 20th century. Old Isaac Coonrod Wishon of Newton County, Arkansas, later claimed to have helped kill the last known black bear in those mountains in 1885. Today, black bears roam the hills of the Ozarks once again, thanks to the Arkansas Game and Fish Commission, which began restocking remote places like Newton County in 1959. You may just spot one on your next drive to the Ozark Folk Center here in Mountain View. Unfortunately, we don't have a recording of Horatio the Bear playing his favorite fiddle tune, but here's a good replacement. We'll let the late Mulkey Kent from Sharp County, Arkansas, take us out with his rendition of Arkansas Traveler from an old recording in the John Quincy Wolfe Folklore Collection, courtesy of Lyon College.

0: Thanks, Brooks. Well, Jeff, what else you got from our third season of Ozark Highlands Radio?
1: Dave, this one is featuring Pam Setzer, who is definitely an Ozark original.
0: Absolutely.
1: And has played here at the Folk Center probably every week forever,
0: That's
1: I
0: right.
1: would imagine.
0: Yeah.
1: She's playing with a group called the Ozark Granny Chicks, doing a tune that she wrote called Crooked Ridge.
0: I remember this tune. It's a dandy. Let's hear it.
1: All right.

0: Thank you.
1: Yeah, that's a fine tune, isn't it?
2: That's uplifting, I would say. That
1: yes,
2: is
1: sir.
2: Definitely bright.
1: Yeah.
2: This next one is not so bright. This is a song written by Noah Wall, who's the lead singer of a band called the Barefoot Movement.
1: Oh, I remember when they were here, and Noah is a great singer. I love her voice.
2: Great singer, great fiddle player, great songwriter.
1: Yep.
2: This is a song called Martha's Song about a woman who worked as a nurse during the Vietnam War. Here you go.

0: Jeff, that is such a poignant and haunting song.
1: Yeah, it's beautiful and also heartbreaking. Let's pick things up again.
0: Okay.
1: Next, I have for you a mandolin duet by two mandolin players that are about as good as they come, and local guys, Brad Apple and Sam Cobb, doing a tune called Liberty.
0: Oh, that's a good old square dance tune from across the Ozarks.
1: Here we go.

0: Thank you.
1: Well, that's a peppy tune now.
0: Peppy is the word. Yes.
1: Yeah.
0: The next one and our final tune for this show is by the Paul Brock Band. He's from Ennis, County Clare, Ireland, and here he's performing a tune called The Mason's Apron.

0: Oh, what a great tune that was. I remember when the Paul Brack Band came here. They got off the plane and came right up here to the Folk Center and played. They were they still had their Irish clothes on when they were here. Well, Jeff, thank you very much for bringing us these tunes from our third season.
1: That's my pleasure.
0: And thank you, folks, for listening to Ozark Highlands Radio, and I hope we see you again next week. I'm your host, Dave Smith. Take care, everybody.
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0: Living along the border of England and Scotland, Graham Robb has found that all you have to do is dig a little in your garden for evidence of the people who lived there in centuries past.
1: You could just go for a very short walk in most parts of the country and find something interesting.
0: Coming up, we'll follow Graham through the grooves and furrows of the English landscape to see how he discovers an accidental history on the island he calls home. Scattered across Britain, medieval cathedrals are a grand sight to behold. Imagine how they would have looked to the people who first stepped inside when they had just been built.
2: The people in those days would have lived in little one-story wooden shacks, and they'd arrive and see a sight like that, and it was like a preview to heaven.
3: The whole facade would have been highly painted, highly decorated, as most of the church was.
0: Explore the Gothic churches of England and the history beneath your feet. It's where we're going in the hour ahead on Travel with Rick Steves.

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Rain showers likely today, otherwise cloudy. High temperatures reach up to 67. Northeasterly winds 8 to 15 miles an hour. Cloudy tonight. Chance for showers 62. And that's a look at your forecast from Delmarva Public Media. I'm meteorologist Derek Height. Right now, it's 66 degrees.

0: We'll get you ready to see England's impressive cathedrals in a whole new light in just a bit today on Travel with Rick Steves. Two of my favorite British tour guides recommend what you should look for when visiting their picks for the most impressive Gothic cathedrals and churches in England. Let's start the hour with author Graham Robb. We've spoken with Graham in the past about the historical discoveries he's made combing the back roots of France, where evidence of long past societies is all around you, if you know how to look for it. In his latest work, The Discovery of Britain, Graham reveals what he's noticed about the layers of past civilizations that underlie the British soil. Britain's history is laden with tales of wars and conquests, of feuding kings and rebellious peasants, innovations, upheavals. It's a vibrant history spanning from druids dancing at Stonehenge to Viking invasions to the dissolution of the monasteries and beyond. In his book, Discovery of Britain, An Accidental History, Graham Robb takes a new approach to how the island nation of Britain came to be. Woven into his take on British history are Graham's observations as he explored on foot and by bike. Through this slower, more thoughtful travel, Graham relies on geographic details to bring history to life. In his sweeping tour of the land, he follows war paths of forgotten kings. He observes scant remains of ramparts and ponders the grassy footprints of ancient hill towns. Graham joins us now to peel back the layers of the island nation and how it came to be. Graham, thanks so much for being here.
1: Thanks very much for asking me, Rick.
0: Yeah, now your book, The Discovery of Britain, An Accidental History, I like to always think of the subtitle. I know when I make a book, you have a catchy title, but then you got to explain it a little more with a subtitle. What do you mean by an accidental history?
1: Well, I mean that a lot of experience happens by accident, especially when you're traveling by bike. But it was also to suggest that this is not just a list of events in chronological order, although it is in chronological order. It's about all the little corners of history that disappear, but which collectively make up the history of a country.
0: Because that's our challenge, isn't it? And I find I got a degree in history, and I always had a challenge with Britain. I just felt like I wanted to better understand it. And you've got these conventional histories, but it's famous kings and famous battles. And you're talking about the experience of natives, nomads, invaders, and immigrants. The mighty, the impotent, the blindingly famous, and the utterly obscure. So we know the mighty and the blindingly famous. What's a favorite example of the impotent or utterly obscure?
1: Well, there's so much. I mean, the thing is, living in Britain, the last place I lived was Oxford. And even just scraping the ground to plant something, you find yourself in an earlier period, usually Middle Ages, but you also find Roman remains and even Celtic remains. There's this intense depth of history everywhere you go, and it's all on a microscopic level. So the thing is, there's no lack of evidence of the thoroughly obscure, but it's difficult for some writers to turn that into a history. It's much easier if you're dealing with dates of battles, kings and queens, the way they behaved, and so on. And I thought it's a real shame, because the direct experience you have of history when you're walking or cycling through a place, that's history too.
0: I suppose that's one reason Samuel Pepys is so valued, because he wrote these vivid journals, right?
1: Yeah, that's right. And he, on that literate level, ironically, there's not all that much that we know, because there's very little to compare with Pepys's diary. And if you build your history using quotations from Pepys's well-known diary entries, you might think you're getting an accurate view of things. But Pepys himself was almost certainly unusual and eccentric, and so a lot of things he writes about, which sound quite shocking, actually were quite shocking at the time.
0: I love the way your book was sort of born. You were on a train ride, and there was a certain moment. Can you tell us about that? It's just a lovely idea.
1: Yeah, well, my wife, who's American, Margaret, and I had just got back from France on a cycle tour. We only cycle and walk, we don't drive. And so there'd just been a storm, Storm Ali, which had devastated a large part of northern Britain and had cut the northern half of the country off from the other half. And a few days later, I noticed in the handy German Nazi handbook for the invasion of Britain, they said that if you destroy Carlisle Station in the west and Newcastle Station in the east, you will have severed the main arteries of Great Britain. And that's what had happened that day. By the time we got to Preston, which is in Lancashire, a long way short of our home on the border, it looked like a mass evacuation scene in a war movie. And a member of the station staff came up to us and said, "You mustn't tell anyone else this," but she had heard that further up the line, an engine driver was preparing to make the journey into Scotland over the high passes. And she said, "If you can get there on your bicycles, you may still get home tonight." So we set off on our bicycles, and a really odd thing happened as we tried to get to Lancaster Station in time before the train left. And that was that because we are looking for quieter roads, I found that we were gradually going back in time. So we're first on Modern Road, then on a pre-war road with its wide pavements. Then we got onto an old turnpike road from the 18th century. And it went on like this until we were on a stretch of Roman road. And finally, because of a map I discovered, I knew the last road up to Lancaster Station along the estuary of the Lune was Celtic. And so we rattled onto the platform. Sure enough, there was a train there. And then the station master said, "It's not going anywhere until breakfast the next day." But at that point, it didn't really seem to matter because I thought that sounds like the beginning of an adventure book or children's history. It's this perfect reverse chronological sequence. And that's where the book came from.
0: Of how it's a beautiful example of if you're just tuned in to what's around you and if you understand the context and the opportunity of digging down and the history is it's whispering all around you, but you've just got to slow down and take a look, I think. Author Graham Robb sheds new light on the mysteries of the past in his latest work, The Discovery of Britain, an Accidental History. Graham also explains why the region where he lives along the border of England and Scotland was home to one of the oldest and bloodiest territorial divisions in Britain. That's in his book called The Debatable Land. You'll find links to Graham's work in the notes we provide with this week's show. That's on our website at ricksteves.com/radio. Hey, Graham, when we think about this kind of history, it occurred to me it's kind of like slow food. You know, there's a movement in Europe for slow food, and America is sort of into fast food. And we can say slow history, too. You know, a lot of people just want history for dummies. Yeah. But you're taking it the other way. And in TV, we have a thing called ECU. Extreme close-up. I get in trouble as the host when I start talking about these terms between the crew, but I like ECU, extreme close-up history. And when I was reading your book, it also occurred to me history can be groovy. And I don't mean Carnaby Street and Twiggy. I mean thousand-year-old plowing ridge and furrow fields. Can you explain that concept of these parallel waves you can see in the fields if you know where to look?
1: Yeah, ridge and furrow, it's the old way of ploughing. You can see it in certain lights, but you can also see much older patterns in the fields. And each landscape has a particular historical age. There's a particular historical age that dominates and defines a particular landscape. When I was cycling along, I sometimes thought it'd be quite good if you could tie in your GPS unit, your bike computer, to historical maps. And instead of just showing you the miles that you had covered, it would show you which century you were in. So if you're in a part of England where you can still see ridge and furrow fields, then it would take you back to the Middle Ages, and you'd know where you were. Hadrian's Wall, obviously, being Roman times.
0: It could be like one of these fancy camera lenses where when you pointed it, it rebuilt that ruin or something.
1: Oh, yeah, that's good. Yeah,
0: I would imagine on a bike, too. You want to be out early in the morning when the light is just right, or biking at magic hour when it's just like you can see the contours in the fields. But I, for years, was driving by this field in the Cotswolds near Stanway, and I was always looking at the cricket field. But then right next to the cricket field, I realized the farmland was like corduroy. And my friend, yeah. my local friend told me this is echoing these, they call it fossilized remains of medieval plowing. And in the old days, all the families got a long ribbon of land and they would just, in parallel, they would all farm it. And they plowed this for generations and generations. And to this very day, it survives. And I just got covered with, you know, sightseeing touristic goosebumps to realize that, wow, I could look at that. And if I had that proper lens, I could actually resurrect what life was like back when neighboring peasants laboring under the same landlord would be plowing their long, skinny ribbon of land.
1: Yeah. And you also get audio because in a lot of areas, the dialect or the accent hasn't changed very much and is recognizable as the accent you see transliterated in medieval literature. So in that part of the country, in the Cotswolds, in Gloucestershire, Worcestershire, you hear speech patterns and words find, for example, Piers Plowman is one of the great medieval works of literature by William Langland, who lived in Worcestershire.
0: Yeah.
1: And he, reading that, I found it actually very easy because I grew up in Worcestershire near the Welsh border. And reading it in the medieval English, think, oh yeah, that's the way people talk at my local pub.
0: That's a whole dimension of history that that I've never even considered. When I look at a medieval manuscript, I say, wow, this is, even Shakespeare couldn't understand this. This is really, really quirky and old. But echoes of that actually show through in the regional dialects. Is that right? That's fascinating.
2: Oh, how do you do, good lady? I'm Arthur, King of the Britons. Whose castle is that?
3: King of the who?
2: The Britons.
3: Who are the Britons?
2: Well, we all are. We are all Britons. And I am your king.
3: I didn't know we had a king. I thought we were an autonomous collective.
0: Graham Robb is with us today from the BBC studios in Edinburgh. Graham's time-traveling adventures have come from scouring the countryside of both Britain and France by bicycle and on foot to get up close to the land and its people so we can notice the little things that help explain centuries of history. Graham has advice to help us observe what the British countryside can tell us as we continue in just a moment on Travel with Rick Steves. We're learning how to discover what the British countryside can tell us about the people who came before and how they shaped the Britain of today with author Graham Robb. His books on 19th century French literary giants and the people and land of France and Britain have earned him a number of important awards. Graham takes us along on his observant journeys in his latest book, The Discovery of Britain, An Accidental History. Reading your book, it sort of inspires you to bring history to life, as we were talking about earlier with the, what do we say, impotent and the utterly obscure. A good example of that for me, I was in the same region of that ridge and furrow fields, and I went into a church, the church in Stanway, as a matter of fact.
1: Hmm.
0: I sat down on the wooden pew, and I love those old wooden pews that have survived in these beautiful stone churches for literally centuries. And you look at the back of the church, and you see the list of pastors that have served there, and it goes for 200 years, and finally, 20 years ago, it was the first woman on that list. And I'm sitting in the back pew. It occurred to me there's a groove on the knob of the wall between the pews, a beautiful groove, and I could run my finger on it. It was about as big as my finger. And I realized that was a groove made by the leashes for the dogs that the farmers would bring in with them as they went to church. And to think that I'm sitting on a pew with that groove that was worn over many, many long sermons, and it actually survives to this day. And then you step out of the church, and you see that stone step that's worn down by, you know, generations of people walking over that. And then you look above that door, and you see a statue of St. Michael. What does it mean when you see a statue of St. Michael over the door in a church? Do you remember?
1: Well, they tend to be very old churches. And actually there, since you were in Stanway, when you left the church and went down the road, you were probably on a Roman road because Stanway, or Stone Way, was usually given to places that stood on a Roman road. Yeah.
0: And if I understand correctly, St. Michael was a saint that protected you from pagan stuff or something like that. So it was built on a pagan site, and St. Michael stood guard over that.
1: Yeah. And very often the Christian saint is a mutation of the pre-Christian pre-Christian saint. Well, they weren't saints, but the god.
0: Yeah,
1: was there
0: well,
1: before just,
0: because they would co-opt that, so people who worship that pagan god would be more comfortable with this Christian saint, and they would make the transition because it still was like a well-worn religious shoe. Graham, I would love to walk with you through some of these places because I always think you need to know, it's a practical travel tip is how to look at things. You know, not what book to read, but how to observe. Like, I would think there's a lot of history for you in a graveyard. There's these, you know, in much of Europe, they unearthed the graveyards and buried everybody outside of town for hygienic reasons, I think, after Napoleon. But in England, you got a lot of these graveyards that the path to the church is actually lower than the graveyard because the graveyard is built up over time, right?
1: Yeah. I mean, I did spend some time. Well, graveyards are a great place to rest if you're cycling. But, I don't want to call them the living dead, but if you cycle, you very often find yourself talking to local people who will know all sorts of things about the area that haven't been recorded in histories. And sometimes it's nothing very much, but you also to see the changing, the prevailing mood of a particular area can change from one village to the next. And that's interesting because you can ask yourself, why are people in this village a bit hostile to people from outside? And why are people in this other village very welcoming and glad to see people passing through their village?
0: So you feel like when you go from town to town, it's not just a random ornery character you met, but that represents the general flavor of that town, and the next town would be more welcoming as a biker?
1: Yeah, I mean, the good thing about cycling now in Britain is that the huge canal network of the early Industrial Revolution has largely been renovated, and so you can cycle along towpaths, sometimes right the way across the country. So it means that you run into people all the time because people are out walking the dog or themselves or just sitting there fishing. So you tend to have a lot of conversations with people and you get a really good feel for what kind of place it is. And then people will start telling you about the area. I mean, it can be a bit of a problem if you've decided to do 40 miles a day. It slows you down, but it's very pleasant.
0: That's a prerequisite for this kind of accidental history. To enjoy this kind of accidental history, you cannot be on a tight schedule because you got to roll with the serendipitous punches here. And if you meet somebody on a towpath who knows the story of that towpath, it's very interesting, as you mentioned, and a lot of travelers don't quite remember this, but there's a whole network of Industrial Revolution era canals that were the best, most economic and safest way to get your goods in and out of the industrial centers before there were steam trains, right? There was a little window when the longboats on the canals. And today, of course, well, you could spend a lot of money digging a canal and then a generation later they got train lines and your canal is just worthless. But they've become recreational sort of things, long, skinny parks and beautiful opportunities. When you're going to Bath, everybody goes to England, goes to Bath. You really got to get out to Bathampton and walk along the canal back into town on the towpath and understand what you're walking along.
1: Yeah, and the great thing for cyclists, of course, is they're flat. So that, at one point I cycled across from Liverpool to Hull on the east coast of England, following the canals. And the thing about Britain or England is organized with a spine of mountains and hills down the middle. So if you're a cyclist and you want to go west to east, you have to cross the Pennines. That can be a bit difficult. But if you go on the canal from Liverpool to Hull, it was the first canal that crossed the Pennines, you then understand what a marvel it was in the early Industrial Revolution that you can cross the Pennines without ever noticeably going uphill.
0: Wow.
1: So it's great from that point of view.
0: I love that from a biking point of view. So if you're looking for a nice, easy bike ride, follow an industrial age canal.
1: Yeah, that's right. I mean, the other thing is the canals were a development of the river system of England, which is organized providentially so that you're never very far from the sea. In fact, the place in all of Great Britain which is furthest from the sea, Cotton in the Elms, is only about 15 minutes by a slow horse to the River Trent. And once you're on the Trent, that was navigable by quite large cargo vessels all the way to the North Sea. So it's a very watery island.
0: Graham Robb's a fellow of the Royal Society of Literature, and he's our special guest right now on Travel with Rick Steves. He's written critically acclaimed books on the discovery of France, an adventure history of Parisians, the discovery of Celtic Middle Earth, and biographies of French writers and poets like Balzac and Victor Hugo. Right now, we're looking at what he's observed in his latest work, The Discovery of Britain, an Adventure History. Graham, I've always been fascinated in London by why there are so many train stations. It's just like an arc of train stations that you have to navigate when you want to get in or out of London. What are the root causes of that?
1: Well, the main cause is the River Thames, which cuts the city in two, north and south. But the main reason was the proliferation of different ferociously competing rail companies, because there was a lot of money potentially to be earned in the business. And as a result, sometimes you would have railway lines that would avoid a town that even today doesn't have a good rail service, simply because the local council didn't want the railway going there. And then there was also a fear. The Duke of Wellington was particularly worried about this, of revolution, because if the workers who were protesting in Leicester decide to go to the capital, suddenly it's very easy and cheap for them to go by train. I mean, now the good thing about the chaos is that a lot of those lines went out of use because they weren't terribly useful, but now a lot of them have been turned into bike paths, which ironically is good for the economy because cyclists spend a lot of money and tend to stay overnight and so on.
0: Another good example of how if you know what you're looking at and you travel slowly enough to notice it, you can say, oh, there was a train line. Oh, there was an industrial age canal. Oh, there was a towpath. Now the towpath is a recreation thing and you're biking along idyllic countryside of England, understanding the history you're biking through, right?
1: Yeah.
0: One reoccurring theme in your book is the sort of the anti-clericalism, the lack of enthusiasm for the church with a capital C. There was a real competition, wasn't there, between church power and political power? And we have the dissolution of the monasteries, and you see the remains of that or the ruins of that all over the country, because that's a big part of your book. Tell us about that dynamic between the church and the nobles.
1: Well, one of the most fascinating things about the history of the church as it concerned ordinary people, if we can say that, was that there wasn't really the religious passion that there was supposed to have been. We know a lot about religious discord in Britain and the dissolution of monasteries and Henry VIII creating the Church of England separate from the Church of Rome. And it's sometimes assumed that the English, too, must have been pretty fervent in their religious beliefs. But actually, when the Pope placed an interdict on England in the 13th century and ordered all the churches to be locked, there's no sign that the common people were particularly upset about it. They already had their own ways of doing things and their own superstitions and so on. And even in the Victorian period, where we imagine people dutifully going to church in the correct clothing and honouring the vicar or the priest, it turned out that when one of the first authoritative polls was taken of all people, they found that the majority of people did not go to church on Sunday. They didn't care about it. They led practical lives and the other world wasn't necessarily of much concern to them. So that's religion's also a good example of how easy it is to be misled by easy to describe historical events or like battles as well. It was a surprisingly peaceful country.
0: You know, big news in our day, Graham, is Brexit, and it's all about immigration, I think. And when you read through the Discovery of Britain and Accidental History, you realize the issue of immigration is nothing new. You can see, I mean, through the ages, you got immigrants. That's the middle name of Britain, I think, is immigration. Romans, Vikings, Normans, Muslims. What are some takeaways you had from your biking and hiking through Britain when it comes to that issue of today, immigration, not being just for today?
1: Well, immigration has made many parts of Britain far more interesting and lively than they were before. And it's very striking that if you compare it to, well, I have to say Paris in France or Marseille, there's nowhere where there's real antagonism between different migrant groups. And it's hard to say, you can't really say, oh, well, it's something about Britain itself that makes people get on with each other, because it's a very narrow island, so it's very high population density. But it is interesting, as you say, that all the way back, the wave after wave of immigrants who are now thought to have been the real British, but I mean, even the Celts came over from the continent, Vikings came over from Norway. In fact, my name, Rob, is because my family on my father's side in Aberdeenshire were descended from Vikings who were robbers. So I could have been called Burn or Pillage instead.
0: Another example of those interesting maps that are in your book is you've got a map that puts a dot where every town that has a Danish name is. And you can see from that where the Vikings landed and how they metastasized through the island, can't you?
1: Yeah, and that's also interesting because we always think about bloody, rampaging Viking invaders. But those place names are there because they settled and farmed and...
0: Well, it's like Normandy. The Normandy in France,
1: yes,
0: where
1: exactly.
0: The Normans settled, the Northmen. And you have your own Normandy. You don't call it that, but you've got a lot of Danish names that remind us.
1: And Rob is also a Norman name with an E on the end of it.
0: I think the word Russia has Viking roots also. The Vikings went up the rivers into Russia. So there's a lot of immigration. In fact, that's what makes the world turn, whether we like it or not. And you can learn about that when you travel. This is Travel with Rick Steves. We've been talking with Graham Robb, and his book is The Discovery of Britain, An Accidental History. And Graham, you've really inspired me to have that ECU, that extremely close-up look, that slow history, that history is whispering in your ear approach to travel. I know when I stand on the top of the Glastonbury Tor and I look down at where the Holy Grail must have been discovered and so on, and I can think of times going back way before the ancient Romans came, reminding myself there was quite an impressive civilization in Britain in the days before Caesar. I can piece together a lot of history. I know that you appreciate living where you live, up where England and Scotland come together. Take me to your front porch and let's just have a nice pint of beer and tell me what we'd be looking out. What do you see? What can you inspire me with this accidental history from your very front porch?
1: Okay, well, from my front porch, we probably better do this before we've drunk the pint of beer, is go to the edge of, well, it's just a short drop down a cliff, and we're looking down at a river which floods frequently. And on the other side of the river, literally a stone's throw away, is Scotland, whereas we, with our pints, are standing in England. So we're looking over at what for centuries was a different country. And we're also looking over at what was once a totally independent enclave, like a little country in its own right, for many, many centuries that survived between England and Scotland. And the people who lived in that enclave didn't consider themselves to be either English or Scottish. They were just people from the debatable land. And the curious thing is that living there today, even though if we wade across the river when it's low, we will find that the people on the other side talk with a very different accent. So they're saying, how are you doing? Welcome back to Scotland. Whereas on the English side, it's more like, that sounds like Cumbrian. And that division in language has survived. And yet, people who live there don't. There's no antagonism at all between English and Scots, and they almost never refer to the fact. The time that they did refer to it was when the Scottish independence referendum was coming up, and there was a real sense of fear that that very long-lasting, peaceful cohabitation was going to end.
0: Wow. That's a That's more than I bargained for with this pint of beer looking out for a view from your porch. So you can sense that persistence of that regionalism and the challenge of living together peaceably. And yes. We're not the end of this story. It just keeps on unrolling, doesn't it?
1: It does, yeah. Well, I'll look forward to that pint.
0: All right. I'd love to be on your porch, Gran. Again, we've been talking with Gran Robb. His book is The Discovery of Britain, An Accidental History. Thanks a lot, Gran.
1: Thank you, Rick.

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That's next on Travel with Rick Steves.

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1: He told me it was the most glorious sight people had ever seen. The deacon at Wells Cathedral in Somerset in England once explained to me that the towering facade on England's first entirely Gothic cathedral would have been the definition of jaw-dropping back when it opened around the year 1200. A Sunday morning would have included a brassy call from trumpets playing through openings in the ornate facade. I can just imagine parishioners dressing up in their finest, inspired by the brightly painted statues of the saints. Tour guides Roy Nichols and Jillian Chadwick join us now to take your calls at 877-333-7425 as we explore the impressive historic cathedrals that you can visit today all over England. Jillian, Roy, thanks for being here.
2: Pleasure to be here.
1: Do you know what I'm talking about in front of Wells Cathedral?
3: Oh, yeah.
2: Oh yes, that great west front.
3: Spectacular view.
1: Glorious facade. Yeah. Jillian, when you look at a facade like that, how can you explain the splendor of that from 500 or 600 years ago?
3: I just try and make them understand how the people in those days would have lived in little one-story wooden shacks, and they'd arrive and see a sight like that, and it was like a preview to heaven.
1: That's really what it was. Yes. You come out of your hovel, and once a week you can get a little glimpse of what heaven's going to be like,
3: yes.
1: And you step through that door. Roy, what else would you add to the prep before stepping into that cathedral in Wells?
2: Well, really, to echo what Gillian was saying, to give them a context of what it must have been like for the medieval peasant to see that for the first time, and because normally they wouldn't be allowed inside. Ordinary presence, they would worship in their local churches. And also realizing that the whole facade would have been highly painted, highly decorated, as most of the church was.
1: We think of that as Gothic as just stony white.
2: Well, that's a product of Victorian times. It really
1: is. Isn't that interesting? Yeah. They just wanted to whitewash it, but we need to be able to find a way to go back in time. And when you think about the centrality of the church in medieval Europe and Britain, the community was really built around it. The bell tower told the hours. It told us when to celebrate.
3: Yeah,
1: when to...
3: people didn't have watches, did they? So it, was, it defined their day.
1: Some cities are homes of a cathedral. In fact, that is the term of a city, right?
3: The seat of a bishop, or it can be appointed by the monarch. For example, I live in near Brighton and Hove, and they don't have a cathedral there, but they are a city because the Queen decided in the year 2000, it could be a city.
2: Yeah. Increasingly, a lot of larger towns are being given the status of a city because it allows them greater autonomy and money and all sorts of
1: within
2: things.
1: The church or within the government?
2: No, within government. Local government.
1: Yes. So it's a political definition.
2: Yes, yeah. Social and political definition.
1: But I understand traditionally or historically, a city is
2: had
1: a,
2: to be the seat,
1: the
2: of a
1: the
2: bishop.
1: Seat of a bishop.
2: And the center of a diocese.
1: So it's a political unit for the church, basically.
2: Yes, the that's administration. Right, to administer the churches and parishes in that
1: Because
2: in that
1: Wells, the cathedral we were just talking about, happens to be the smallest, was the smallest city in England. Yeah. And it has this glorious cathedral because it was an important administrative center of the church.
2: And it's not alone because you've got St. David's in Wales and also Lincoln in Lincolnshire. So that's also a very small city as well.
1: As you're traveling around in England, you will stumble upon a lot of cathedrals, whether you like it or not. They're the big building on the main square. They're free to go in generally, and they're just glorious. What are some tips for appreciating a cathedral as you're traveling?
3: They all have resident guides, and if you really want to appreciate a cathedral, you just go with one of the resident guides in the cathedral.
1: And they speak English.
3: And they do.
2: And they
1: which
3: proper
1: I
3: English.
1: Love about traveling in England. They speak the Queen's English.
2: And they often, generally, volunteers who do it for the passion, for the interest, for the love of the building. And that always comes out.
1: I love that about English churches. You go into a cathedral and there are people with their sashes or their banners or their little name tags, and they are docents or volunteer guides or whatever you want to call them. And for the tourist, a lot of people are shy. They don't want to be a problem. No, you're going to make their day if you just ask them questions and let them do their work.
3: Yeah,
1: you'll get a private tour.
3: Absolutely.
1: You'll get your own charming expert literally taking you by the arm and walking you through the whole cathedral, giving you a private tour.
2: And that's the great delight.
3: Element.
1: I love it. Now, in the church, there's so much to enjoy. You've got tombs that'll give you an indication of where the money came from a long time ago. in the Cotswolds, what kind of tombs would you see?
3: The bale tombs, the woolen bale-shaped tombs for the wool merchants.
1: Wool merchants. Yeah. And I suppose in the south coast you'd find captains, sea captains' tombs.
2: In some of the churches, places like Bath, of course, they had a long connection with the Royal Navy, and many of the tombs and memorials there connected with the Royal Navy and sea captains.
1: Now, there are some architectural terms that are just helpful to understand if you're going to really appreciate the cathedrals. What's the basics, Roy, that you should know from an architectural point
2: understand
1: of view?
2: Understand what Gothic architecture is. Mm-hmm. Understand how Gothic was used and exploited, built in England, because although you find it all across Europe, it has a different sort of process and evolution in England. Understand what early English decorated and perpendicular architecture means, mm-hmm. the periods that they cover, the developments of that architecture, because it'll give you a much greater understanding the way that these enormous buildings were built over quite large periods of time.
1: So bone up on the basic architecture. There's Saxon, that would be the crude, simple Dark Age stuff. There's the Norman, which in Europe would be called Romanesque.
2: Yeah, and you'll see the difference
3: between the two.
1: Yeah, and then within Gothic, you've got the Perpendicular, which would be the sort of final flowering of Gothic before the Renaissance would come on. And that, you'll see a lot of that Perpendicular in Cambridge, I think you see.
2: And although you do see Romanesque, Norman elements in some of the churches, the vast majority were swept away. So the vast majority of English medieval cathedrals are of that Gothic period.
3: Except for Durham. Durham Cathedral is wonderful.
1: And why was it swept away?
2: Because it was the new, exciting, sexy architecture.
1: Okay, so they just would purge the churches of the old decor because there's a new style. This is Travel with Rick Steves. We're talking with Gillian Chadwick and Roy Nichols about English cathedrals. Our phone number is 877-333-7425. And Heidi's calling from San Diego. Hi, Heidi. Thanks for the call.
4: Hi, Rick. Thanks for taking my call. My husband and I have visited England numerous times with our children. About 2 years ago, we visited friends near Winchester, and we visited the wonderful historic cathedral there. One thing I've been learning about cathedrals in England as we travel is that they aren't just houses of worship, but historic and cultural centers. And so many famous Britons are buried in the cathedral. Jane Austen is buried at Winchester, which I didn't know before we went. So that was a fun surprise. And then along with regular worship services, the cathedrals host concerts and cultural events and activist meetings. At one cathedral we visited, we were looking at the bulletin board in the back, and there were all kinds of events taking place, like a Handel concert and a meeting to discuss the plight of refugees. So whether it's a large, famous cathedral or a smaller village church, we always are enlightened by a visit to the local house of worship.
1: You know, Heidi, I think that is a very good tip. And I, as you're thinking about that out loud, I was just remembering when I'm in a church in England, I love to take advantage of the fact that I understand the language and spend a few minutes in the lobby just reading what's going on with that community. There is refugees they're housing. There's the Quilters Club on Tuesday nights that says we welcome guests to help out. I mean, that's in Stone in the Wall. They've got an actual Quilters Club that's Tuesday nights. And if you happen to be there on Tuesday, you could come in for tea and cookies and help out with the quilting. You've got a list of rectors or pastors that goes back 800 years without a stop, and you can kind of trace that. There's so much you can read into the material there. And as you mentioned, you've got cultural events, activist meetings, and of course, evensongs.
3: Yeah.
1: Gillian, really, to see a go to a church during an evensong is a chance to see it in action.
3: I think that's the best way to appreciate a church or a cathedral, because you sit there in that marvelous architecture listening to the choir and it just sends shivers up your spine.
1: And it's free.
3: Yes, it's free.
1: I mean, if you kind of don't want to pay $10 to see St. Paul's, you can go to the evensong.
3: Yeah.
1: They scoot you out after the service so you can't sightsee after the service is over. But every church in Britain, whether they charge or not for tourists, is free for evensong.
3: Yes.
1: And it really, it's not that tough to get a spot for evensong. No. And a lot of times you get to sit right there in the choir, these beautifully carved stalls in the very center of the church.
2: Yeah.
1: Roy, what's an evensong tip that you would have?
2: Be early.
1: Be early,
2: Because to sit in the choir itself, certainly the more popular ones, if you're going to York Minster, for instance, you're not the only person that's likely to go along to evensong, so be there sort of 15, 20 minutes before everybody else, and you will get a prime seat.
1: So there's the core of the church. It's like if a church is a huge, vast, windy, stony structure, there's a cozy little beautifully carved central part where they can have the intimacy, and that's where the services would be.
3: Yes, between the nave and the high altar.
1: And you feel like you're going into Oz there more. I mean, sometimes it's not even open during the regular public days.
2: And that sense of specialness really was created quite deliberately, because the vast majority of people wouldn't be allowed beyond the screen that separated the nave from the choir. And it would only be the priest that would go into that area.
1: do the religious heavy lifting back there.
2: That sort of thing.
1: But everybody's welcome during the evensong. Heidi, thanks for your call.
4: Oh, you're welcome. Thanks
1: Take
4: for having
1: care.
4: Me.
1: Our guests, Jillian Chadwick and Roy Nichols, are tour guides and English history experts. They're providing us with a close-up view right now on Travel with Rick Steves of the many impressive Gothic cathedrals and churches you can visit all across England. By the way, this interview is from our show archives. Dino's calling from Woodinville in Washington. Hi, Dino.
5: Hello.
1: What's your memory of touring churches in Britain?
5: Well, we had taken a drive around Britain, and we had stopped in York, and we were looking in the cathedral there, looking at the tombs along the aisles on the inside, and one of the volunteers told me to look way up high towards the ceiling of the church, and there were a row of relief carvings along there of all kinds of figures, but he was pointing one out, which I thought was kind of odd to have in a cathedral, which was a couple of monkeys that looked, they were happy, but they were rudely posed. And he got a big laugh out of it. I mean, it was pretty odd to see it there. It was fun. But why would that be inside the cathedral?
1: Jillian, why would there be rudely posed monkeys carved into the stones of a cathedral column?
3: I know that there's the monkey window. I don't remember the carvings, and it's something to do with the Glaziers Guild, isn't it? And
1: we're
3: symbol.
1: Talking the York Minster?
3: York Minster, yeah.
1: Well, but anywhere in Gothic architecture, you'll find that the stonemasons get to have a little fun here
3: oh,
1: and
3: yes.
1: there by carving goofy things into the capitals.
2: Yeah, there's the famous Lincoln Imp, carving of an imp right high up on the roof of the cathedral in the city of Lincoln.
1: You know, it's just human beings that spend their lives carrying stones and carving them to build these churches for generation upon generation and 800 years ago. They like to vent and be characters and goofy and sometimes a little bit
2: Well, they'll even carve, it's said that you can identify some of the clergy from the cathedral carved by the masons during the wintertime when they couldn't work on the main building itself, so they would spend the winter carving the figures and the bosses and all the other things.
1: With what they really think about them, maybe,
2: What
1: too.
2: They really think about them, yeah.
1: And also, in the choir where you're supposed to be sitting, sometimes you have to be standing, and the little area where you lean against, you put your butt, is that's sort of less religious because you're sitting on it, and that means they have the freedom to carve and have a little bit of disrespectful or just comical or a little bit of rude art.
3: Yeah.
1: And you see that in the House of God. And it just gives you a little glimpse of the humanity of society 800 years ago. They're not all saints.
3: No.
1: All right. Dino, thanks for your comment about the rude monkeys in York.
5: Well, thank you for the background.
1: Take care. It is fun when you get to go into a cathedral and you see these. And also, I think we have to remember that early churches were dealing with pre-Christian sort of traditions and beliefs.
2: Yeah,
1: and you have to incorporate a little bit of that. So you've got some pagan creatures here and there. That,
3: green man,
1: That just helps new Christians embrace this new religion that's been put on these people who for centuries before were worshipping in a pagan style.
2: Yeah, I mean, that veneer of Christianity was wafer thin for hundreds of years.
1: So we're talking about cathedrals in England. And just, if you were going to think of the five or six big cathedrals to see, the cathedral cities, which one should we keep in mind?
3: Canterbury, I think you have to start with, because it's the headquarters of the church in this country.
1: And it's a beautiful place to tour with plenty of docents and guides inside.
3: Yeah.
1: What's another one?
2: Salisbury,
1: with a copy of the Magna Carta there.
2: Exactly, and the tallest spire in England.
1: Mm-hmm. Tallest spire in England in Salisbury. Another one?
3: Durham,
1: the great Norman cathedral, the best example of Romanesque, I think, in Britain. And it's way up there in the north, quite striking.
3: Yes.
1: I love that.
3: The location as well is stunning.
1: I love that spot. Yeah, built on a hilltop, almost like a fort.
3: Yes.
1: We've talked about York and the Minster. What does Minster mean? We hear that word Minster.
3: It's a center of teaching.
1: Basically, so the York Minster would be a very important church.
3: Mm-hmm.
1: There's four great churches.
3: I'd say Winchester.
1: In Winchester.
3: Yeah. Mm-hmm.
2: And you can do those big five ones, but I really, and Gillian and I were talking, really plumb for some of the less well-known ones.
1: What would they be?
2: Well, the two that I particularly love are Ely in Lincolnshire and Norwich in Norfolk. Two beautiful cathedrals that aren't visited by many people from outside the island.
1: Yeah. That's fantastic. This is Travel with Rick Steves. We're talking English cathedrals and churches with tour guides Jillian Chadwick and Roy Nichols. When you find a cathedral that's lit from the inside, I think Lincoln's Cathedral is that way, in Bath also.
2: Yeah.
1: And you go there at twilight or something, and the light is coming from inside of the church. It really is like a lantern.
3: It really is. It's known as the Lantern of the West, the Bath Church.
1: The Bath Church. It's actually nicknamed the Lantern.
3: Yes.
1: Sometimes they're like a reliquary, is a jewel box that holds something precious, right? Mm. And a cathedral itself can be designed like a reliquary.
3: Definitely.
2: Like. Well, they were meant to act as a beacon for the faithful, to draw people to them. And so they would often build, like Ely is built on a mound in a very, very flat, what is generally a flat countryside, so people can see it from miles away. And in medieval times, you would have seen York Minster from miles and miles away.
1: That's beautiful. And then the bells were important, too. Back when there was no formal timekeeping, the monks would keep the time and they'd ring the bells. At York Minster, you can actually, I've seen the bell ringer go in there, and the bells are so big that he gets that bell going, and he actually hangs under the rope. He does this to entertain the tourist, I think. And the bell lifts him 6 or 7 feet into the air as he's ringing those bells, and they're just pealing all around you. I like that moment in some towns where the bells start to ring, and you realize they've been ringing for centuries.
3: Yeah.
2: With my little village in Dorset, Thursday night is bell ringing practice night. And so they start at 7 o'clock, and they practice for an hour and a half or something like that, and throughout the year, they practice.
1: And this is not a bell choir. It's actually ringing the various bells to do a tune.
3: People are often surprised. They think that it's actually a recording. And then you say, no, these are really people ringing these bells.
1: And they're pulling different bells for different tunes.
3: Yeah, and they're absolutely stunned that we still do that.
2: And they're all drawn from the local area, from the village itself. And there's a bell captain. And depending on the peal of bells that they have, there'll be a variety of numbers, and they'll ring special bells, the trebles and all of those. So
3: it's exercise as well.
1: Oh, yeah.
3: It's hard work.
2: Quite a science.
1: So there's plenty of ways for a traveler to experience these cathedrals, along with worshipping on Sunday. You go to an evensong almost any day of the week, but be careful that the evensong is sung rather than said.
2: Yeah.
1: Also, we've been talking about the great churches. What's a particularly delightful little church that you've encountered in your travels?
3: There are so many of them all over the country, and it's one of my favourite things about England.
1: Yeah.
3: Every little village has got a church that's probably been there for 900 years. You know the one in the Cotswolds in Stanway where the shepherds have wound the chains around the backs of the seats?
1: Oh, I love that.
3: Yeah, and you can see the chain marks in the
1: from
3: wood.
1: From the shepherd's dog.
3: From the shepherd's dog,
1: actually wearing a groove in the little wooden pinnacle of the chair there.
3: Yeah.
1: And you think, 600 years ago, a shepherd came here every Sunday with his dog.
3: Yeah.
2: There's a wonderful book by Simon Jenkins called The 1,000 Best English Churches. And as Gillian pointed out, there are thousands of them.
1: 1,000 best.
3: Yeah.
2: Not one or 10 or 100. 1,000 best
1: that
2: churches.
1: That are exceptionally beautiful churches.
2: English churches.
1: Of all of those, what little one would you
2: enjoy? Well, I live down in Dorset, and I'm going to plumb for the beautiful church in Bere Regis, a village not too far from Dorchester, which has got the most beautifully carved wooden ceiling. One of the sons of the village was John Morton, who was Chancellor to Henry VII. And he endowed the church at his death, and they've got this most beautifully carved wooden ceiling with these incredibly painted angels that look so lifelike, as if they're going to take wing at any moment.
1: And have survived for generations.
2: Have survived for 500 years.
1: 500 years. And you can step in there and enjoy it without a guard.
2: Frequently, that little church, there's nobody there.
1: It's a beautiful thing. Gillian Chadwick, Roy Nichols, thank you so much for giving us a tour of another of the many wonderful dimensions of England.
3: Thank you.
1: Roy Nichols and Gillian Chadwick are certified Blue Badge guides to England. 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

0: 1600 Pennsylvania Avenue is the White House Historical Association. Currently, Stuart McLaurin is president of the association, and he's our guest on Q&A this week. He's just written The People's House Miscellany, which talks about the history of the White House and White House-related trivia. He also discusses in our conversation the changes that presidents and first ladies have made to the White House's interior and exterior, going back to President Thomas Jefferson up to today. Q&A is coming up in just a moment.
1: Live from NPR News in Washington, I'm Windsor Johnston. There are new details in the investigation of the mid-air attack aboard a commercial plane from Dubai to Tel Aviv earlier this week. The United Arab Emirates, which is leading the probe, has deemed the incident an attempted terrorist attack. NPR's Kat Lonsdorf reports from Tel Aviv.
2: Investigators in the UAE announced that the Fly Dubai co-pilot who carried out the attack mid-flight assaulted the captain of the plane using what's called a crash axe, a lightweight emergency tool stored in the cockpit to break through panels or jam doors in the event of a crash. Investigators said the attacker then tried to seize control of the plane's flight mechanisms. The plane had 174 people on board, many of whom are Israeli. Israeli officials had already deemed it an attempted terrorist attack. Emirati investigators have now agreed. Both the pilot and co-pilot are alive and being questioned, and the investigation is ongoing. Israel has said the attacker is from Oman, although that has yet to be confirmed by Emirati, Saudi, or Omani officials. Kat Lonsdorf, NPR News, Tel Aviv.
1: President Trump made a campaign stop in Mobile, Alabama last night, rallying supporters ahead of next month's midterm elections. He told the crowd prices would fall once the war in Iran ends, which he said would probably happen after the election. Outside the rally, Democrat George Willock blamed Trump for higher costs.
3: Food prices are up. Anything you order is more expensive, largely because the price of diesel has been driven up.
1: Trump supporter Patrick Birch says he's willing to pay more if it means keeping his family safe.
4: The way I see it, at the end of the day, if I got to pay a little more, a couple dollars extra here and there in order for my kids to be safe in the future, to make sure Iran isn't nuclear or anything like that, then I'm okay with that.
1: Trump takes his midterm campaign swing into more competitive territory today with a stop in Ohio. Mental health counselors are warning about the risks of prediction market sites. As NPR's Bobby Allen reports, clinicians say problem gamblers are relapsing with apps like Kalshi and Polymarket.
5: Prediction market sites are surging. Kalshi's data shows the $60 billion bet on the platform last month was up 2,000% from 2025. But unlike online sportsbooks like FanDuel and DraftKings, prediction markets do not honor so-called self-exclusion registries. These are lists maintained by states that automatically ban gambling addicts from using betting sites. Mental health experts say it is a loophole that many bettors are falling into after coming across Polymarket or Kalshi's ubiquitous ads. Kalshi, in a statement, says it invests in responsible trading, including its own self-exclusion list. But state officials say as long as Kalshi and Polymarket stay unlicensed by states, there are fewer consumer protections. Bobby Allen, NPR News.
1: This is NPR News in Washington. New York Attorney General Letitia James has been appointed to lead a renewed criminal investigation into an alleged sexual assault at Cornell University. The school says it supports the appointment and has committed to an independent review of its handling of the case. A former student is suing the university and seven former students, alleging she was drugged and repeatedly raped at her frat house in 2024. The Food and Drug Administration has closed its investigation into this year's Cyclospora outbreak, the largest on record in the U.S. NPR's Matt Bloom reports the agency made the announcement in an update on its website Friday.
6: In the update, the FDA confirmed its inspectors found the parasite in two places in Mexico, a drainage ditch at an iceberg lettuce farm used as an independent grower for Taylor Farms, and inside a wastewater tank at their processing facility. It remains unclear exactly how the contamination took place, but the agency says the evidence supports a strong link between the lettuce and nearly 13,000 cases of cyclosporiasis across the U.S. this year. Taylor Farms blamed the contamination on an independent grower it says is no longer a part of its supply chain. The FDA says it'll now continue some response activities to help prevent future outbreaks. Matt Bloom, NPR News.
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0: Tony Romo have parted ways. His departure comes after his July arrest in Wisconsin on suspicion of driving while intoxicated. This is NPR News.
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2: 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Cloudy today with rain showers likely. High of 66, northeasterly winds 8 to 15 miles an hour. Cloudy tonight, chance for showers 62. And that's a look at your forecast from Delmarva Public Media. I'm meteorologist Derek Height. Currently, it's 62 degrees.
3: And this is Q&A, intriguing conversations with people who make things happen. From C-SPAN, the network that brings you Democracy Unfiltered. I'm your host, Peter Slett.
4: Well, the White House was first finished in 1798, burned down in 1814, and over the past 2.5 centuries has been added onto extensively. Now, just across the street from 1600 Pennsylvania Avenue is the White House Historical Association, which was started by Jacqueline Kennedy in 1961. It is a nonprofit organization dedicated to protecting and preserving the executive mansion. The White House Historical Association also puts out the best-selling White House Guide, among other publications. Currently, Stuart McLaurin is president of the association, and he's our guest on Q&A this week. He's just written The People's House Miscellany, which talks about the history of the White House and White House-related trivia. He also discusses in our conversation the changes that presidents and first ladies have made to the White House's interior and exterior, going back to President Thomas Jefferson up to today. Our conversation with Stuart McLaurin begins now. So, Stuart McLaurin, where are we right now?
5: We are at the People's House, a White House experience just across the street from the White House, just across 17th Street. You could literally throw a football from where we are right now and hit the President's Oval Office.
3: Now, this is part of the White House Historical Association, correct?
5: It is. You know, we've been around since 1961 when we were founded by Mrs. Kennedy. And this is part of our education mission, to reach out and share the stories of the White House and its history, all the people who have lived there and worked there, and then the spaces where they operate. You're familiar with the Oval Office, but there's so many behind-the-scenes spaces that this brings to life and allows visitors to become a part of that you normally do not see on television.
3: Now, Stuart McLaurin, you're president of the White House Historical Association. Again, 1961. What's the relationship with the White House?
5: Well, we were founded by Mrs. Kennedy at a time when there was really a need for non-taxpayer funding to acquire art, furnishings, fine arts, decorative arts for the White House. She and President Kennedy had moved in, and because of the massive Truman renovation from 1948 to 1952, Congress did not appropriate much money for the furnishings. Plus, Mrs. Kennedy thought that the White House should represent the very best of American artisans and craftsmen. So she put together friends of hers who were collectors, who were heads of historic homes and museums, and she set about to do that at the White House. She needed funding for that if it was not appropriated by Congress. So she did what a great museum would do. It would create a friends group. And essentially, we have been that friends group for all of these years, 64 years. We have no government funding whatsoever. So as the government closes, we remain open. And no taxpayer funding takes care of those beautiful state rooms that you see when you go into the White House, the red room, the green room, the blue room.
3: Well, we should note that the Oval Office is not the only thing here at the People's House display, is it?
5: That's right. When you enter at the corner of Pennsylvania Avenue and 17th Street Northwest, you'll see a large facade of the south side of the White House. That's where our orientation film is, and that sets the stage for what you're about to experience in almost 30,000 square feet of interactive education space. From there, you'll see a dollhouse cutaway of the entire White House. You'll be able to interact with that on all of its floors. You'll go into a large space, and it will become five different rooms of the White House around you. You'll be able to put your hand up against a work of art on the wall, and it will expand and tell you the history of that work. And it's wonderful to see visitors from age 8 to 88 in there enjoying that and learning that. Then you come to the Oval. Upstairs, you get to become part of an actual cabinet meeting, and you're interacting with Presidents Kennedy, Roosevelt, and Lincoln. We have an extraordinary gallery that introduces you to the people who work behind the scenes, not the political people that you see on television every day, but the chefs, butlers, electricians, plumbers, florists, those who take care of the White House from presidency to presidency. Then we have a family theater. Then we have an objects gallery where there are scores of objects from around the White House that you get to learn specifically what those objects are and what the stories they represent throughout White House history.
3: And in fact, when you opened in September of 2024, C-SPAN took a tour.
5: Absolutely. I love doing that with Susan. We did a walk-around tour of all of the galleries. We finished, I believe, here at the Resolute Desk, and it was really a terrific experience.
3: Exact replica of the Resolute Desk?
5: It is, and this is one of several desks that the president can select from. And most recent presidents have selected the Resolute Desk. It derives its name from a British ship that was marooned in the ice off the northwest coast of America. It was salvaged by the American commercial sailors and returned to England, where when it finally was decommissioned by Queen Victoria, she had the timbers made into this desk and was delivered to President Hayes, and it's been in the White House collection ever since.
3: Well, Stuart McLaurin, you've got a new book being sold here in the gift shop, The People's House Miscellany. Did I say that correctly?
5: You did, and I love our books. In fact, that was one of our very first mission elements with Mrs. Kennedy. We published the first White House guidebook, and we continue to publish that book. And over the years, we've published many books, and we have a quarterly magazine. My little book, People's House, a Miscellany, it is a treasury of White House history, fun facts, and things to know. And this is just, if you're going to have a White House trivia contest, this will be your best friend.
3: How does this, is it a companion to the White House guide that's sold at the White House?
5: Well, the guidebook is really a snapshot of what the White House looks like at any given time. And we actually republish that every presidency. And so it's renewed and kept up to date, and that's really like the Bible of our publications. Then we complement it with a variety of publications, whether it's art in the White House or music in the White House or White House China or even wine in the White House. We have an array of children's books, which are wonderful. But this is something that is sort of the factoids that really go into more granular detail of how many state dinners certain presidents have, the states that had the most Christmas trees. So it's really fun facts.
3: Now, the White House Guide, how many copies have sold since 1960?
5: Millions. In fact, when we began selling it, Mrs. Kennedy had been through the White House 20 years prior to becoming First Lady with her mother, and there was no guidebook. And she thought, well, like a great museum, the White House should have a guidebook. So my predecessors, she said, we have to have a guidebook. Well, they were brand new. What do they do? They go to National Geographic and collaborate with them. And the first few issues were done in collaboration with our great friends at National Geographic. Since then, we have our own publishing business, and it really is the mainstay of all of our books. And it's a paperback book. It's easily used for a reference guide, but it's also beautiful. And the next issue of that will come out later this fall.
3: Well, some fun facts about the White House from the People's House Miscellany book. The White House campus is 19 acres. The house itself, 99,800 square feet. There are six floors, 132 rooms, 35 bathrooms, eight staircases, and four kitchens.
5: And now, a partridge in a pear tree.
3: When you look at the White House, you don't see all six floors. Are some subterranean?
5: Yes, but it's also a little deception in that. The White House was designed by a young Irish immigrant by the name of James Hoban, selected by George Washington. And he had worked on a place called Leinster House in Dublin. That's the seat of the Irish Parliament today. In fact, if you go there and you look at Leinster House, you can see the White House, the bones of the White House. So as you look at it today, our White House from Pennsylvania Avenue, it really looks like to our eyes that it's three floors. There's a sort of a subwall that if you were to walk up close to the White House, you would fall off. Well, there's a floor right beneath it that allows you to walk under the North Portico. And then there's a basement under that. And then there are two little mezzanine floors that are in the White House. So there's a total of six levels hidden in that facade that you see that looks like only three.
6: Mr. McLaurin, the families that live there, how many of the floors do they use?
5: Well, they have what we call the residence floor, which is the floor just above the state floor.
6: Referred to as the second floor.
5: The second floor, that's correct. And then above that is a floor where the solarium is and some other bedrooms are. So it's really those two floors that are their living floors that they use as a family.
6: In your new book, The People's House Miscellany, you talk about the stonework that's made in the White House.
5: Remarkable. George Washington wanted a great stone house. American homes were traditionally at that time still built by wood, brick. And even though we were not going to have a palace for our president, he thought a stone house would be respected in the capitals of Europe. And that's one of the reasons he selected James Hoban, is because Hoban would have been familiar with those Irish country houses made of that stone. Well, to build a stone house, you have to have stone. So where did that come from? About 30 miles down the Potomac River in a quarry in Aquia, Virginia, which you can still visit today, is the outcroppings of the sandstone. And you can see these outcroppings today where they were chiseled down, put onto a raft by the river, and brought upriver here into what we now call Washington, D.C., brought over to where they were then carved and framed to be blocks, building blocks for the White House. And that place where that was done is what we call Lafayette Park today. Well, it's a soft stone, a sandstone, and the best in the world at that time of carving that stone and framing it into a home were the stonemasons of Scotland. So eight of those came over and worked with James Hoban, enslaved workers, free workers, and others in that area that we now call Lafayette Park, to frame those stones and carve those intricacies that we see. That beautiful garland that's across the north door, was put in place with two blocks and carved in place by those Scottish stonemasons.
6: Do we know anything about the enslaved laborers who built the White House?
5: We know quite a bit. You may recall in 2016, First Lady Michelle Obama gave a speech in which she said, "I wake up every morning in a house that was built by slaves." Well, we knew that in some measure, but that encouraged our historians to dive deeper into that story. We've identified right at 200 enslaved individuals who worked in what is now Lafayette Park to build that White House. We would love to know more about them. They were rented, really, from slave owners in Virginia and Maryland, and the records are very much detailed to those farms. So if you say Joe from Smith Farm and you go to Smith Farm, there might be 10 Joes. So it's really difficult to dive down and find a descendant of those particular enslaved workers. However, there were a number of enslaved workers that worked for our presidents in the White House, and we do have quite a bit of history on those. And all of that research can be found on our website, whitehousehistory.org.
6: The White House is not the president's first official residence. I want to put some addresses out there. 3 Cherry Street, 39 Broadway,
5: right,
6: both in New York City.
5: That's right.
6: And then on Market Street in Philadelphia. How did these become official?
5: Well, as you know, prior to the Federal City being built and brought into being by the Residence Act of 1790 to 1800, when Washington was charged by the Congress to build this Federal City, our government had existed first in New York and then in Philadelphia. And of course, the president had to have a place to live in both of those places. So the addresses that you mentioned are those 3 predecessor residences of the president. I wish that they still existed today. I wish that we could highlight those and study those, but unfortunately, they are no longer exist.
6: Mr. McLaurin, where the White House sits now, how What was it like in 1798 when the White House was being finished?
5: Well, it had been farmland originally. Of course, there were indigenous people in this space, and we do highlight those with a plaque at the beginning of the People's House, so you know the indigenous people who occupied this land prior to the European settlers coming. Then there were farmers, and some of them were quite obstinate. They did not want to give up their land, and even to the great General George Washington. But finally, the land was secured, and it was became a building zone. Now, it was a little swampy. We're here right by the Potomac River. If you live in the Washington summers, it's very humid. And there was a Tiber Creek that actually came up just south of the White House that existed for long after the White House was built. It's now been reclaimed today and is land. But it was not a really easy land or a territory to build on. There was a grand plan made by L'Enfant to build the entire city with the Capitol up where it is now and the White House here with these grand avenues in between. But it was really a barren construction zone emerging out of farmland.
6: Who chose the spot?
5: George Washington.
6: Himself.
5: Himself. You know, he was a surveyor by training, and he had a very keen eye. And there's a number of stories I think are remarkable about him and this project. He selected the site. He knew he had a limited time prescribed by Congress to get it built by 1800. He selected that architect that we mentioned, and he trusted him to put together the workers that were required to build the house and made sure the materials were there. But we have no record of George Washington actually visiting the house. November 1st, 1800, John and Abigail Adams are the first president and first lady to move in. And George Washington, we have no record of actually coming to the house, which is really difficult for me to believe. As invested as he was in the project, as important as it was, we do have a note that after his presidency, when he's on his way back to Mount Vernon, he stops in front of the construction zone. Hoban, who fancied himself as sort of a captain of the militia that was building the house, put all of his workers out there as if they were military to salute the old general. And it's reported that he looked at them, he looked at the house from the outside, and he continued on to Mount Vernon. That's what we know. I hope that somehow that he was able to slip inside and see the house that he envisioned.
6: What did the Adams think of it?
5: Well, if you've seen the David McCullough HBO series on John Adams, which is terrific, there's that wonderful scene where they're coming up, and Adams was first. He moved in on November the 2nd, first, and then Abigail came later, and it was a mud zone, and there was boards leading up to the door, the north door. The portico was not there, of course, and it was unfinished. There was Abigail was said to hang her laundry in the east room because it was still open air. So it wasn't like you close on a house today and you move in and you've gone through your punch list and everything is done. It was still a work in progress around them. Nonetheless, he was the first president of the United States to occupy what would become this grand house, and it was called the President's House or the Executive Mansion. It had other names that it was called at that time. It really wasn't called the White House officially until Teddy Roosevelt was president at the turn of the 20th century.
6: Well, it was 1901 that it became officially the White House. Who came up with the term, or who declared this is the White House?
5: Well, great question. And those Scottish stonemasons, because of the sandstone and the porous stone, it had to be whitewashed. And then when the British burned it in 1814 and it was rebuilt in 3 years, it was after that that it began to be whitewashed and then sealed with paint. So descriptively, it was a white house that people may have referred to by that description. But it wasn't until Teddy Roosevelt that he named it the White House officially and came up with those three words that we still see at the top of the White House stationery today and that he used for the first time in that fashion, says the White House.
4: And we'll get right back to Q&A from C-SPAN.
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3: And now back to Q&A from C-SPAN. We're talking about the history of the White House with the president of the White House Historical Association, Stuart McLaurin.
6: Well, the South Portico was added during Andrew Jackson. The North Portico was... No, the South Portico was added during James Monroe.
5: That's correct, right.
6: And then the South Portico during Andrew
5: Jackson. South Portico was added by James Monroe, still working with James Hoban. The North Portico followed, and it was added by Andrew Jackson, also with our friend James Hoban. Amazing story about Hoban. He moves here in 1792 to lay the cornerstone. He gets the house built essentially by 1800. He works on some other churches and things in the area. Comes back and rebuilds the White House, 1814 to 17. He adds the South Portico. He adds the North Portico. And he dies in 1831. All those years from 1792 to 1831, that was the main work of James Hoban's life. And few people know about James Hoban, but the world knows about his life's work, the White House.
6: What was the impetus to add the South and North Porticos?
5: Well, there had been some original elements of design that included those, but it was an evolving White House, and I think that really speaks to what we're experiencing today. People think of the White House as this fixed, staid place, but it was actually started before Monroe and Jackson when Thomas Jefferson added the colonnades on the east and west sides. That was the first addition. Second president to live there, he's starting additions. Then Monroe makes additions. Jackson makes additions. Teddy Roosevelt adds what we call the West Wing today. Calvin Coolidge added upper floors on the White House. So it is an evolving house. It's also an amazing space when you think that the president lives there with their family. They office there with their staff. It's this great ceremonial stage that we have state visits and visitors coming weekly to visit. And then in normal times, about 500,000 people a year get to go through as visitors to the White House. Imagining that happening in your home, all of that activity. So it has to be a resilient, changing, evolving space to accommodate that and all the changes to the presidency over the years.
6: Now, the Oval Office as we know it, 1909?
5: As we know it, yes.
6: William Howard Taft?
5: Yes. Up until the Teddy Roosevelt presidency, the president officed on the same floor that he lived. The office was on the East Wing, which is now the Lincoln bedroom today. It was never Lincoln's actual bedroom. It served as his office and cabinet space. Then the family lived on the west end of that same floor. Well, you know the rambunctiousness of the Roosevelt family and their kids. And it was determined that there was not enough space to occupy both an office and a home on that floor. So Teddy Roosevelt built this West Wing that we know today. It's been enlarged over the years. And his office was originally squarish or rectangle-ish in the middle. Then Taft made it into an oval. But it was FDR that moved it to the southeast corner of the West Wing, looking out on the Rose Garden where it is today.
6: So when we're looking at the White House, we see the square or the rectangular shape. When we talk about the East Wing and the West Wing, can we see those visually? Are they part of that rectangle?
5: Yes, you can. If you look directly at the North Portico from Pennsylvania Avenue and go 45 degrees over to your right, you'll see the West Wing over by a place we call Pebble Beach, where the members of the media stand up and do their stand-ups with the White House in the background. If looking at the North Portico, you go 45 degrees to the east, you'll see what is the East Wing. Now, that East Wing is being removed and modified for the building of the new ballroom. So soon, that's where the ballroom will be, rising from that space where the East Wing has traditionally been.
6: Is the new ballroom a relatively major renovation of the White House?
5: It is a major renovation of the White House in terms of square footage. In terms of a component to the White House, I would describe it as another component that we have added in the past, like the South Portico and the North Portico. At the time, those elements were, people raised an eyebrow, you're adding on to the White House, you're changing the White House. But yet, can you imagine the White House today without the South Portico or the North Portico? A wonderful example of that is also the Truman balcony. The president never, and his family never had a place to go outside and enjoy like we have a deck or a patio. And so Truman broke up that colonnade of the South Portico and right in the middle put a balcony off the residence level of the White House so the family could go out there and enjoy fresh air. And very controversial. People thought it ruined the look of the White House. Congress was not going to fund it. Truman said, I'll find the money and do it anyway. And he built it. And in this book, there are quotes by a number of presidents who said, thank you, Harry Truman. Families since him have really enjoyed having that outdoor space.
6: And that looks south, correct?
5: It looks south to the Jefferson Memorial and the Washington Monument.
6: Stuart McLaurin, speaking of Harry Truman, he spent very little time actually living in the White House, didn't he? Why is that?
5: Really sacrificial. By the time of the Truman presidency, we had come through the Great Depression. We were reaching the end of World War II. So there was quite a bit of deferred maintenance on the White House itself. It was said that if you walked on the floor above the East Room, those three great Bohemian glass chandeliers from Teddy Roosevelt's time would actually sway above you in the East Room. I think it really came home to President Truman one evening when his daughter Margaret was playing the piano on the residence level. The leg of her piano went through the floor and into the ceiling and the floor below. It was really dangerous. Remember, the White House at that time, the infrastructure was still the wooden timbers from when it had been rebuilt after the War of 1812. So quite sacrificially, the Trumans moved out for almost 4 years. And when you only get to live in the White House usually one time, that's quite a sacrifice. So they moved across the street, across Pennsylvania Avenue, to Blair House, which is today the president's guest house. And they resided there, and Truman kept a very watchful eye over the construction. But the entire interior of the White House was completely gutted. You could look through the north door and down to the dirt below. There are extraordinary pictures of this. And you could see just the dirt, and the very careful records were kept of all the rooms and how it could be rebuilt. It was rebuilt with a steel, modern infrastructure, which still exists today. And then all the rooms were put back in place. So we had a modernized infrastructure and a White House interior that still looked historic and that many people today think dates back to the earliest days. And it doesn't. It dates back to 1952.
6: Now, that renovation, was that taxpayer funded?
5: Indeed, it was taxpayer funded. Now, they would raise a little money, but they used to sell shoe boxes and cigar boxes of doorknobs and hinges and framework out on Pennsylvania Avenue. I think it was $5 a box to raise money for the effort. But it was principally congressionally funded.
6: So over the years, a bowling alley, a swimming pool, a movie theater, tennis courts have been added. Who pays for those?
5: Well, largely the government pays for those, or in some cases, private donations assist in paying for those. And the things that you describe are things that we would really enjoy as families in America. And yet you're contained there at the White House and you need a bit of exercise. And those are, I think, quite reasonable additions to give our president and his family those opportunities to swim a bit, play a bit of tennis. Nixon loved to bowl, so there's the bowling alley. Actually, two bowling alleys at the White House. There's a two-lane bowling alley in the basement of the Eisenhower Executive Office Building, and then there's a one-lane bowling alley for the president that's just beneath the North Portico in the main building.
6: Stuart McLaurin, what's your history? How did you become president of the White House Historical Association?
5: Well, it's a great honor and privilege to be here with an extraordinary staff team, a wonderful board of directors. I'm in my 12th year in this position. I came to Washington in the 80s and have worked my way up and around, largely working in the nonprofit and higher education arena. But this role really brings together all of the things that are a passion to me and an interest to me, and the opportunity of our education mission to teach and to tell these stories to our next generation and inspire young people is really where my heart is. If you go into my office, you'll see a black and white photograph of my fifth grade class visiting Washington, D.C. And there I am on the front row, and I have very vivid memories of that trip, the Capitol, the White House, Mount Vernon. And it brought to life for me these spaces and the stages of American history. And now I'm trying to pay that forward a little bit to the next generations of America that visit the People's House, the White House experience.
6: Stuart McLaurin, which presidents and first ladies have you worked with over the years, and is there an enthusiasm for maintaining the history of the White House?
5: Well, since we were founded in 1961 by Mrs. Kennedy, my predecessors and I have had the privilege of working with 13 presidencies. I've worked with the Obamas, the Trumps, the Bidens, and the Trumps again. And they each have a very different interest in the House. They want to take on certain projects. They want to do certain things. And my experience has been that they each love the House in their own way. And each has left it better than when they found it.
6: What's it like to work with a repeat? Does that make it easier
5: or more
6: difficult?
5: Well, they come in knowing exactly what they may not have known when they came in before.
6: Right.
5: I loved it in the first Trump presidency. Mrs. Trump asked for all of our books that we published so that she could have an awareness of the House when she came in. We had a wonderful relationship with her those 4 years, and we still do. But they come in this second term with a familiarity. They had never been up in the bedrooms, in the living space. They didn't know what that was like. Now they do. They know the White House staff by name. They had to learn them all before. There are about 100 people that work behind the scenes that make this place operate. They come in knowing all of those people and how all those systems work. So it's a great advantage to have a second time around.
6: If a family wants to choose furniture, mm-hmm. is there a storehouse available somewhere?
5: There is. You know, before the Kennedy presidency, there was no White House collection like you have with the museum. So a new president could come into the office and they could get rid of anything they wanted to. They would sell things, auction items. Things may have been frayed or worn because there was no one like the White House Historical Association to take care of it. So they wanted to get rid of the old things and buy new things. And so when the Kennedys came in and Mrs. Kennedy wanted to upgrade that standard to a museum quality, have true American period pieces, antiques, as we would say today, then that created a collection as well where nothing is ever deassessed from that collection. Everything that comes into the White House stays in that collection. And there is a warehouse where all of these things are stored since 1961. And when a new president comes in, they get a big catalog and they can look through, and for their residents, they can pick out different beds or lamps or chairs. Or it's their space, it's their home upstairs. They can bring in whatever they wish and make it their home.
6: In the People's House miscellany, you talk about some of the White House traditions, such as the Easter egg roll. How did that begin?
5: Fantastic tradition that has existed at the White House since the 1870s. It actually began up on Capitol Hill, and the members of Congress were a little disturbed that those children were wearing tracks in their beautiful lawn. And President Hayes said, well, come down here. We'll take care of you. So except for times of war.
6: 1876, it was his election.
5: So today, yes.
6: Yeah.
5: So until from then until now, except for times of war, essentially, there has been COVID. There has been the Easter egg roll on the South Lawn of the White House, traditionally the Monday after Easter. And it's not unusual for 25 or 30,000 people, mostly kids, to be having a great time on that day. The thing I love about it is most of them, it's their very first time at the White House. And you see in their little eyes the excitement about the eggs, but you also see them looking up at the majesty of that big White House. And their first exposure to it is a time of fun and a time of learning.
6: And each family has developed their own traditions. The Reagans, for example.
5: Yes, the Reagans had a wonderful tradition of they would have their Hollywood friends and celebrities actually autograph and sign these eggs. And they became collector's items, really. And presidents and first ladies often put their own personal touch on the egg roll. It's a day-long activity. Begins about 7 in the morning and goes till 6 at night. There are episodes of activity all day long. And the main feature, of course, is the egg roll. Now, we're used to Easter egg hunt, but an egg roll is in lanes with a wooden spoon, and kids are rolling this egg down the lane in a race. It's quite fun.
6: Stuart McLaurin, we expect a lot of our first ladies. Is that an official role?
5: There is no job description. There is no salary. A first lady is a part of the understanding that we have of the American presidency. Traditionally, she comes in and supports her husband, is the grand hostess of the house with all of the state dinners and things that have to be held in that space. Modern first ladies have taken on their own agendas and causes, as we're very familiar with, and that has given some standing in their own right. They're given a bit of a budget now to undertake those projects, but it is a important position in our presidency, but it is a position that comes with no job description. It does have some staff now, which is very helpful, but it's amazing how the various first ladies have made that into something deeply meaningful. I look back in our work to Mrs. Kennedy. She's 31 years old when she becomes first lady. She had every reason to believe they would be there for 4 years or for 8 years, but she was a young woman in a hurry. And what she put in place in those 3 short years that they were in the White House, conservation, preservation, the collection that we talked about, the museum standard, creating the White House Historical Association, hiring the first curator ever, all of those things are still in place today, thanks to Mrs. Kennedy.
6: And Pat Nixon did quite a bit of that as well.
5: Extraordinary. I think she is an unsung hero of the White House. Mrs. Nixon added more to the White House collection than any other first lady, right at 500 elements, all Americana. And of course, there were so many distractions in that presidency, given her husband's scenario. She traveled more. She added more to the collection. She was quite an important first lady.
6: There is a connection between Lucy Hayes and Jill Biden, and you note this in White House Firsts, mm-hmm. in your book, The People's House Miscellany. Lucy Hayes, the first lady to attend college. Jill Biden.
5: Yeah, Jill Biden is the first lady to actually teach college as a first lady. That's a wonderful link. And Dr. Biden had a great heart for education, really supportive of our education mission here at the White House Historical Association, but quite an evolution from first to actually attend college to one that's actually not only attended college, but has her PhD and teaches.
6: And I think Jill Biden was also the first to hold an outside job, correct?
5: She was.
6: I can't think of any other.
5: That's right. That's right. So she would leave certain days of the week and travel out to Virginia and teach, and she was holding an outside day job.
6: Stuart McLaurin, another tradition with the White House, not really the White House, but the baseball connection.
5: Really a wonderful baseball connection. And here we are in the season of the World Series here in the United States. But presidents, of course, have been baseball fans. Amazingly, Calvin Coolidge and his wife, Grace, really more than Calvin, were great baseball fans, brought the senators to the White House. Baseball, as you know, was played on the Ellipse for many, many years. And then George W. Bush actually hosted the Little League games that were on the White House. He built a field there on the South Lawn of the White House for them to play. So quite a baseball tradition in the White House.
6: And throwing out first pitches as well.
5: So, of course, presidents for generations have thrown out the first pitch at baseball stadiums across the country. I think it was Taft who actually stood up during a game. And, of course, when the president stands, everybody stands. And that led to the lore of the tradition of the seventh inning stretch. So it's interesting the influences that our presidents can have over even sports games.
6: Now, you mentioned Grace Coolidge, who was in the White House during the 1920s. Is it true she had pet raccoons?
5: She had a raccoon by the name of Rebecca. And that raccoon had been sent to the Coolidges, believe it or not, as a gift for their Thanksgiving dinner. Well, not only does that not sound very appetizing to us, but they couldn't take this poor raccoon and sacrifice it for the family dinner. And so it became a pet. And there are wonderful pictures of Mrs. Coolidge holding Rebecca. Rebecca became a celebrity. People had wanted to see Rebecca. And there is an array of different White House pets over the years. That could be a wonderful study for your viewers to launch into. But there was a raccoon during the Coolidge presidency that lived in the White House.
6: Well, I know that from your book, you note that 27 families had cats and dogs. Now, there were other pets involved as well, but 27 families have had cats and dogs. Are there any families that have not had any pets that we know of?
5: Oh, sure. The Trumps don't have any pets. Several others did not have pets. And in many cases, They were pets that they brought with them from their family homes, or they had children. The Kennedys with Caroline and John. Well, Caroline had a pony, Macaroni, that they had at the White House. And so when you have younger children or younger grandchildren that are running around, I think that perhaps was an incentive to have the pets. But other pets, presidents have had dogs that did not have young children as well. You know, it's just like families in America. Some have pets and some don't.
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4: And now back to Q&A from C-SPAN. We're talking about the history of the White House with the president of the White House Historical Association, Stuart McLaurin.
6: Okay, Stuart McLaurin, we're going to test your trivia knowledge.
5: Oh, no.
6: Who held the most state dinners?
5: Ronald Reagan, by far. He held one, almost one a month. In fact, Gail Burt, one of his extraordinary social secretaries for he and Mrs. Reagan, serves on our board of directors and can still recount the planning and the extraordinary detail that goes into each of those state dinners. But by far and away, he held more state dinners than any other president. And I don't know that that record will be beat.
6: Have you ever been to a state dinner?
5: I've been to several, yes.
6: What's it like?
5: It's extraordinary. I think it's a beautiful occasion. It's the most prominent social element of our federal government and representation of our country to a foreign visitor. The guest lists are very carefully curated to be of interest to the visitor and to interests that the President and First Lady may want to showcase to that visitor. It's grand, it's elegant, it's special. Everything from the menu to the very beautifully calligraphied menu cards and place cards, the entertainment that is selected based on the interest of that visitor or the interest of the President and First Lady is always very special. It's an extraordinary and amazing experience.
6: What struck me, what I learned from your book, is that Gerald Ford, in three short years, 32 state dinners.
5: Quite a few. In fact, remember, that was the time frame of the American Bicentennial. So that summer in particular, there was a gorgeous state dinner for Queen Elizabeth that took place in the Rose Garden under a tent. It actually stormed that day, and they didn't know that they were going to be able to pull it off. But the Ford presidency during that time frame held a state dinner every month from spring into fall, principally celebrating the bicentennial of our country.
6: Do the menus at a state dinner, this is probably the wrong word, but are they political?
5: No, they're not political. They may be geographical in some way. Ronald Reagan really started to emphasize the service of California wines. Of course, prior to the Reagan presidency, there was still a service of French and international wines, starting the transition into American wines. Early on, you would always have been French cuisine served, even through the Kennedy presidency. You would have had a very French menu. That is now changed. And traditionally now, it would be a very American menu with a nod to interest of the visiting head of state, or a nod to something that may be from their culture or cuisine that would still fit in ours.
6: Queen Elizabeth II.
5: Yes.
6: Reigned for 16 presidents.
5: Yes.
6: Truman to Trump.
5: That's right.
6: Trivia. Which one did she never meet?
5: LBJ.
6: Why?
5: Never met LBJ. Well, there are several stories. The Vietnam War was going on. Johnson did not have that state visit. I don't think there was anything political or nefarious about that. It was just in that long arc of American presidents, he happened to be the one she did not meet.
6: You have a letter in there, or a note, by Jimmy Carter, mm-hmm. writing about a problem at the White House. Mm-hmm. What was that?
5: Well, like any home, the White House could from time to time have mice, And Jimmy Carter did not like the mice that were in the White House, and so he took the presidential pen and wrote about the mice and making sure something could be done about it. And there was another thing about the Carter White House that I think is fascinating in addition to the mice. We don't want to totally focus on that. But over the years, so much white paint had been added to the exterior of the White House. The National Park Service went to President Carter and said, "Mr. President, we're trying to paint the White House, and the paint is not adhering." And so the engineer that he was, he set about to study this, and they determined that there were 40 layers of white paint accumulated on the building. And so from the Carter presidency in 1980 all the way until 1996, there were different areas of the White House were stripped off and down to the stone and then repainted, resealed and repainted. And so now there's a very prescribed process to keep the White House painted. But for generations, up until President Carter, they would just slab on more white paint.
6: And another first from the Carter administration, Rosalind Carter, the first lady to have her own office in the East Wing, correct?
5: You know, it's kind of hard to believe, because we look back on like Eleanor Roosevelt and other prominent first ladies that preceded her and thought, well, surely they would have their own office space. But even though the East Wing itself had been built by Franklin Roosevelt during World War II, it wasn't until the Carter presidency that Mrs. Carter had a designated office space over there for the First Lady. Now, we reference the West Wing, and everybody knows that's the President and his peeps. We reference the East Wing, and that's the First Lady and her team.
6: How long would it take to walk from the East Wing to the West Wing?
5: Well, depending on which way you went, if you took the most direct route out of the Oval Office, down the colonnade, into the West Garden Room, across the ground floor corridor, through the bookseller area, which is where Mrs. Kennedy started selling our guidebooks all those years ago, you're in the West Wing. 3 minutes, maybe?
6: The Rose Garden. What has developed around the Rose Garden now with the Trump administration?
5: Well, around the Rose Garden are still the beautiful plantings and roses that have been there. In fact, enhanced by Mrs. Trump's work in the first Trump presidency, a glorious array of roses and other flowers in a design that was done by Mrs. Kennedy and her friend Bunny Mellon. It's only the interior of that space, the flat part that had been grass traditionally, that the president has covered over to make more accessible and comfortable for a variety of reasons. But all the plantings, all the roses, the trees, the shrubs are still in place.
6: In your book, Stuart McLaurin, you've got some presidential firsts, including James Garfield. I did not realize he was ordained.
5: An ordained.
6: As a minister.
5: Yeah, the only president to be ordained. And there are a number of firsts. You would think by the time someone, we've gone to all the presidents that we've gone through, that we would be through all the firsts. But of course, there has to be a first for everything, and that is a uniqueness to the Garfield presidency.
6: And it was in 1947 that a president first appeared on TV.
5: Harry Truman. He appeared on the television for the first time. He actually did a little, we think of Mrs. Kennedy in her famous walk around with CBS and her camera when she was first lady. But Harry Truman had actually done a predecessor experience on camera. It was a new medium in our country, and I think he was really trying to take advantage of that. People had no idea what the White House looked like other than maybe a photograph, but here was this new medium of television, and it was President Harry Truman that was bringing us inside.
6: I don't mean to put you on the spot here, but historically, would you say that Bess Truman was probably one of the first ladies who did not enjoy being in the White House?
5: Well, you know, we don't know. We think that some probably enjoy it more than they let on. And I don't know. I don't ascribe motivations to any of them. It's a very difficult thing. You are living in this building. You have the focus of the nation upon you. Keep in mind, she had been the wife of a vice president who suddenly became first lady. She did not campaign for first lady as Eleanor Roosevelt would have, but her husband had became first president like that with the death of Franklin Roosevelt. She had to step up and become first lady. So I don't know there was anything that she had ever aspired to be, but each of these first ladies in their own way accommodated the office. Nothing requires them to do anything, but they each take it on as they want it to be, and Bess Truman did as well.
6: From the first families, five deaths: William Henry Harrison in 1841, Zachary Taylor in 1850, and then three first ladies died in the White House: Letitia Tyler, 1842, Carolyn Harrison, 1892, and then Ellen Wilson in 1940.
5: Lincoln, young Willie Lincoln as well. In the short span of our nation's history, as we're on the eve of our 250th anniversary, of our 45 presidents, 45 men who've been president of the United States, it's pretty compelling that eight of those have died in office. We've been fortunate that there has not been one since the death of President Kennedy in 1963. But over the course of our history, there have been eight who have died in office. Seven of those have actually lain in state or lain in repose in the White House itself.
6: Two more fun facts. Number one, the year 1946. Three living current or former presidents were born that year.
5: Yeah, that's pretty amazing. That would be Donald Trump, George W. Bush, and Bill Clinton.
6: And finally, July 4th, 1826. What happened?
5: Amazing. Well, it was Independence Day in America, but John Adams and Thomas Jefferson, both far apart, had been these strong opponents politically. In fact, Jefferson defeated Adams, and Adams left town before Jefferson could be sworn in on March 4th of 1801 and left the White House, left the President's house. And yet, in later years, they began this volley of correspondence back and forth with one another, which was really special to look into that and the relationship that eventually evolved. They both died on the same day, July 4th, 1826, neither knowing the other had died, both thinking the other had outlived them. But how poetic that given the conflict and the collaboration and the spirit of those two men that went into the founding of our nation, that they would both pass, not only on the same day, but on Independence Day.
6: Mr. McLaurin, what can we expect from the White House Historical Association for America's semi-quincentennial?
5: We are hard at work on that. We have a number of collaborations with other organizations that we're undertaking, some with our friends in the United Kingdom. We've gone from being the subjects to the king, to a revolution, to now a very special relationship that has evolved. So that relationship is important. We have two important programs that we'll be undertaking with them. Our 2026 White House Christmas ornament will feature America's 250 and the semi-quincentennial. Those ornaments have been American-made and a product of our association since Mrs. Reagan, and we are really excited about the ornament that we're going to share with the American people for 2026.
6: And we have been talking with the president of the White House Historical Association, Stuart McLaurin, who has this new book, The People's House Miscellany, A Treasure of White House History, Fun Facts, and Things to Know. We appreciate your time, and we appreciate doing the interview here in the Oval Office.
5: Well, thank you. I've enjoyed it as well, and I hope everyone enjoys the book, and I hope everyone visits the People's House, a White House experience.
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3: From NPR News in Washington, D.C., this is Weekend Edition. I'm Scott Simon. This hour, Ron Elving on the week in politics. Then New York considers changes to state laws in the wake of the Cornell sexual assault case. And later, a fan recalls one of the most famous swings in baseball history 75 years ago today. Plus, D.L. Hughley on his new memoir of growing up in South Central L.A., where he joined the Blood street gang.
4: It's nothing that you set out to do. It's just you want to belong to something. And I don't have a romantic notion of it, but my connection to it was just wanting to be a part.

0: Franco Ordonez reports Trump will visit Ohio today after stops in Republican-dominated states.
1: The president is traveling to Vandalia, Ohio, to support Republican Senator John Husted, who is facing a tight race against Democratic former Senator Sherrod Brown. Brown is seeking a comeback after losing his Senate seat, while Husted is a relatively new incumbent. He has served in the Senate for just 2 years after being appointed to fill the seat vacated by J.D. Vance when Vance became vice president. Ohio could offer an early test of how Republicans in swing states navigate Trump heading into these midterms. They can either embrace the president and use his ability to energize the Republican base, or create some distance from him to appeal to more moderate voters. Trump is expected to travel to Nebraska next, another heavily red state. Franco Ordonez, NPR News, the White House.
0: A new court filing details the condition of the Tennessee woman who officials attempted to execute earlier this week. Attorneys for Krista Pike say she was placed on a ventilator and remained unconscious as hospital staff worked to save her life. Tony Gonzalez of member station WPLN in Nashville reports.
2: Krista Pike's legal team wants the Tennessee Department of Correction to preserve evidence and is asking a judge for help. They're also citing several months of warnings they had provided about a blood disorder that would make it difficult to insert an IV line. They were also concerned because prison staff had failed to insert a line during another lethal injection attempt in May. Now they say that the drug pentobarbital could have been sent into Pike's arm instead of her vein. Tennessee has struggled with lethal injections. 4 years ago, officials were found to have ignored protocols and mishandled drugs. For NPR News, I'm Tony Gonzalez in Nashville.
0: Diesel prices continue to climb, adding to the cost of getting kids to school. Colorado Public Radio's Ray Solomon reports 9 out of 10 school buses in the U.S. run on diesel, which hit a record high last month.
3: The soaring cost of diesel fuel is hitting school districts where it hurts, right in the transportation budget. Nathan Reimer is transportation director in the Jefferson County School District near Denver, Colorado.
4: You know, I didn't budget for a war in Iran to affect my diesel prices.
3: But some school districts have alternative bus fleets that run on electricity or fuels like propane, and they haven't been affected by high diesel costs. Most of those districts got federal funding for these school buses from the 2021 infrastructure law. The Trump administration halted that program earlier this year, calling it, quote, a disaster of wasteful spending. For NPR News, I'm Ray Solomon in Boulder, Colorado.
0: This is NPR News. The price of jet fuel has reached a record high. According to Airlines for America, the national average is about $4.39 per gallon. Kayak says domestic airfares now average more than $400. That's the highest level this year. Major League Baseball's divisional round of playoffs gets underway today with games in four cities. In Milwaukee, the Brewers will face the San Diego Padres in a matchup that raises questions about how much a team's payroll determines its ability to compete. Chuck Wormbach reports.
5: The Brewers have the best record in baseball during the regular season, despite having the smallest market size and a payroll in the bottom half of major league clubs. The Padres' payroll is in the top third, but Milwaukee fan John Mattis says his team can win the best of five series because it has more heart and manager Pat Murphy.
6: He does something right with those guys. I mean, he's got the right attitude. He leads them well. He does good things with them.
5: The possible salary cap and the competitive balance between teams are expected to be controversial issues during a potential labor dispute after this month's World Series. For NPR News, I'm Chuck Quernbach in Milwaukee.
0: NPR has learned that the U.S. Coast Guard says it's searching off the coast of Nantucket this morning for a missing jet carrying six people. The Gulfstream aircraft was flying from Bermuda to Boston. Officials say the FAA lost contact with the plane early this morning. I'm Windsor Johnston, NPR News, in Washington.
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1: This is Weekend Edition from NPR News. I'm Scott Simon. Thank you for being with us. The midterm elections are a month away. Voters have a lot to consider between economic news, ongoing trade wars, and over 7 months of an actual war with Iran. NPR's Ron Elving joins us. Ron, thanks for being with us.
2: Good to be with you, Scott.
1: Lots of economic news this week. Underwhelming jobs report, rising mortgage rates, wage hikes not keeping up with inflation, all indicators hitting American families. What kind of effect do you think they might have on the midterms?
2: Voters are consumers first, and when they get hit in their wallets, they look for a way to hit back. And that target tends to be the party in power, or the incumbents on the ballot. That's a long-standing truism in politics. And President Trump has given it extraordinary elevation by telling voters to pretend he is on the ballot, which of course he's not, but he's insisting that he is and that everything is not only rosy, but golden. He says he gives his administration, quote, an A-plus on everything, unquote. Now, the truth is there were elements in this jobs report, manufacturing and construction jobs, for example, that the White House could be happy about. But it was well below expectations overall and also cut back the estimates of jobs created in previous months. So not what any president or any party wants in the last big report card before an election that still looks to be about economics. More than anything else, midterms turn on turnout, and anger and disappointment are far greater goads to voting than complacency or wishful thinking. So Vice President J.D. Vance can say people are focusing on the wrong things or being too impatient, but the Democrats have the easier case to make, blaming the Trump tariffs and Trump's war in the Middle East.
1: President Trump also turned down the most recent offer from Iran to end the war. Right now, we're uncertain if bombing will resume, and talks have stalled, right?
2: We don't really know the status of the talks. The latest, in reality, seems to be the additional aircraft carrier battle group steaming toward the region and 10,000 troops newly mobilized for possible action. Now, of course, that may be saber-rattling to boost the talks for a ceasefire, to put pressure on Iran. Trump keeps saying there'll be a ceasefire right after the election in America. But politically, he needs something positive to show for this war now, before the midterms that are endangering so many incumbents in Trump's party. Such a ceasefire on election eve might be real and lasting, or it might be a lot like some of Trump's other peace deals, such as he claims to have achieved between Hamas and Israel. But it would still be a better election day posture than the U.S. is in now.
1: The president gave a long interview with Time magazine, which comes as he's been especially, I think it's fair to say, combative with some media outlets trying to ban them from the White House and traveling with them on Air Force One. What stood out to you from that Time interview?
2: Trump has long had a fascination with Time, the magazine. It was at the peak of its influence when he was a young man, and being on its cover was an especially important confirmation of stardom. There were stories years ago about a mock-up Time cover with Trump on the cover at some of his golf resorts. Well, now, with this latest cover, he has been on the actual cover 56 times, more than anyone else in the magazine's history, eclipsing the previous record held by former President Richard Nixon. So this interview may have meant more to him than just another chance to perform in the media spotlight or fight another battle with other media figures. It could be seen as an early effort to fashion his own legacy in the media.
1: Ron, as we approach the midterms, what have you got your eyes on?
2: Right now, there's a lot of attention being paid to the seats the Democrats are targeting, including Trump states, such as Texas, recently Ohio, North Carolina, and Alaska, and even Kansas, where no Democrat has won a Senate seat since 1932. But I'm also watching the seats the Democrats need to defend if they want to take over the Senate. The seats they have now in New Hampshire, Michigan, and Minnesota, retirements have left them vulnerable in these states, and holding on to what you have is essential if you want to make a takeover push in the Senate.
1: NPR's Ron Elving, always good to talk to you, my friend. Thanks so much.
2: Thank you, Scott.
1: This next story contains descriptions of sexual assault. New York Governor Kathy Hochul announced she is appointing State Attorney General Letitia James as special prosecutor to take over the alleged rape case at Cornell University. The governor also said her office will look into ways to change state laws that could change how such cases are prosecuted in the future. NPR's Jacqueline Diaz joins us. Jacqueline, thanks for being with us.
3: Thank you.
1: This story, of course, has been in the headlines all week. Please remind us of the circumstances surrounding them.
3: Yeah, this has been a fast-moving case. Each day brought new revelations. But to take a step back, in mid-September, a woman who goes by Jane Doe filed a lawsuit against Cornell University and seven men who she says brutally raped her 2 years ago. In her lawsuit and statement to police back in 2024, she said she was drinking the night of the alleged attack at a frat house, but she said she increasingly became too intoxicated to consent to sexual activity, and she says these seven Cornell students assaulted her over several hours. Local prosecutors said at the time they were not filing criminal charges. Tompkins County District Attorney Matthew Van Houten said based on what he knew at the time, her case didn't meet the legal standards to pursue a criminal case.
1: Just what are the legal standards in New York State?
3: Well, right now, state law establishes a really high burden of proof for accusers to show they were physically helpless or otherwise unable to consent if they were raped. Under the law, a person may be found guilty of rape if they assault someone who is mentally disabled or too incapacitated to consent. Emily Miles is the executive director of the Alliance Against Sexual Violence. She says there's another key aspect to the law.
4: It generally requires that the intoxicating substance has been administered without the person's consent. And that's what leaves a serious gap when someone initially consumed a substance voluntarily, but later became too impaired to consent.
3: And that's what allegedly happened in the Cornell case. The former student said she was drinking before her assault, but over the course of several hours, she became too intoxicated to consent. Miles said current law just doesn't reflect the reality of so many rape cases, which mirror the allegations in the Cornell case.
1: What exactly does Governor Hochul propose to do about this?
3: Well, she's done a couple things this week. Like you said at the top, she appointed Attorney General Letitia James to take over the investigation from the local prosecutor. And Hochul says she wants to address those serious gaps in New York state law that led to Van Houten's decision not to pursue a criminal case.
5: It should not matter whether they chose to use drugs or alcohol. Voluntary intoxication is not a license for sexual assault or gang rape, period.
3: And she says her office is exploring options.
1: Is there momentum to get all of this done right now?
3: Well, so this is actually an issue that victim advocates like Miles and state lawmakers have been working on for a while. I spoke with New York State Assemblyman Jeffrey Dinowitz. He introduced a bill just this year that would have prohibited the use of a victim's intoxication as a defense in sex crimes when that victim can't really control or even make sense of someone else's behavior. But that measure didn't pass. He's hopeful, but any action likely won't happen until next year when the new legislative session starts.
1: NPR's Jacqueline Diaz, thanks so much for being with us.
3: Thank you.
1: Senator Eric Schmidt of Missouri may not have been exactly hawk-eyed at a Senate Judiciary Committee hearing this week when he asked former special counsel Jack Smith if he had gone to an Atlanta Hawks basketball game in February of 2024. Schmidt implied that Smith met up in Atlanta with a district attorney who was investigating election fraud charges against then-former President Trump. Jack Smith said, "I definitely did not go to a Hawks game. I am sure of that." And Senator Schmidt replied, "I think you've already perjured yourself." Then he called him a villain and more names I'd rather not repeat at breakfast time on a Saturday morning. Further questioning from Senator Amy Klobuchar of Minnesota established that Special Counsel Smith had been to a basketball game that night, but not in Atlanta. He was in College Park, Maryland, to watch the Terps take on Caitlin Clark and the University of Iowa. The Iowa Hawkeyes, not the Atlanta Hawks. Senator Klobuchar, a Democrat, suggested to Senator Schmidt, a Republican, that might be the confusion over the names of the team, but perhaps you should have looked at it more carefully. I think people should have their facts straight before they accuse people. The names of sports teams can be confounding. If I invite you to a Panthers game, would you expect to meet me for a kickoff in North Carolina or a puck drop in Florida? But with Senator Schmidt's misstatement an innocent gaffe to be laughed off, like Vice President Dan Quayle inadvertently giving the wrong spelling for potato to a New Jersey sixth grader? Or was it a public effort to discredit Jack Smith with information that would not be hard to fact check? We had information, of course, about him being at a basketball game, Senator Schmidt told KTVI-TV in St. Louis the next day. My job is to ask the questions, and his job is to answer the questions. But I guess the one thing that Jack Smith and I can agree on is that we're a fan of college sports and college basketball. This is as close as the senator came to saying he'd made a mistake. For the record, the Iowa Hawkeyes won that night 93-85. Caitlin Clark scored 38 points, and I'll bet everyone who watched remembers exactly where they were that night.

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4: I'm Winsor Johnston with these headlines. The G7 says it plans to release 100 million barrels of oil as the price of fuel continues to climb. The release will take place over the next 4 months, starting with diesel. AAA says the national average for a gallon of diesel is now $6.35. President Trump will travel to Ohio today. He's taking his midterm campaign swing into more competitive territory. His earlier stops, including one in Alabama last night, have been in Republican-dominated states. The Kennedy Center says it's moving its annual honors to another location in Washington, D.C. The award ceremony will be held away from the venue for the first time in history. I'm Winsor Johnston, NPR News in Washington.
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0: This is Weekend Edition from NPR News. I'm Scott Simon. In India, the world's largest democracy, thousands of people are protesting what they say is a systematic effort by the government to strike off electoral rolls, voters who are unlikely to favor the ruling Hindu Nationalist Party. NPR's Jia Hadid met some of them in Mumbai.
6: Crowds chant, "Where does vote theft happen?" In the office of the BJP. That's the party led by Prime Minister Narendra Modi. The protest was called by a youth-led political movement after an expose in a newspaper called The Indian Express. It reported on a series of potentially illegal and opaque moves that were overseen by the election commissioner, which led to 130 million people being struck off voter rolls during a nationwide revision of lists. The election commissioner is seen as a loyalist of the Prime Minister, Narendra Modi.
7: The story that came in the paper, that was the last straw for a lot of us.
6: That's a 35-year-old woman who turned up with her family and friends. She, like most protesters we spoke to, requested anonymity over fears of retribution.
7: People are finally fed up and they're like, you cannot take away my name from the voting list.
6: Her friend jumps in.
8: See, it's not a democracy if you don't have the right to vote. That's the basic thing, right?
6: The Indian Express expose came after a steady stream of articles in smaller outlets. Those articles reported that the commission had used new, opaque criteria to judge whether a person should still be on voter rolls. And the appeals process was sluggish, complicated. Some articles reported there was a concerted effort by Hindu nationalists to disenfranchise Muslims. While protests in Mumbai passed peacefully, even joyfully, in the capital New Delhi, local media reported that police detained some 500 people as they tried to gather. In one video shared by activists, the man calls out, "Police are punching protesters." The Delhi police also declared a ban on gatherings, even chanting slogans. Still, protesters say they'll regroup in New Delhi next Saturday. The Election Commission has not responded to the revelations in the Indian Express, but local media reported that following the expose in the Indian Express, the Election Commissioner asked officers to review lists of deleted voters to check if any were mistakenly removed. This youth-led movement has already posed one of the biggest challenges yet to the Modi government through mobilising thousands onto the streets. Just weeks ago, the movement forced the resignation of the Education Minister. Now, the Election Commissioner is in their sights. Dia Hadid, NPR News, Mumbai.
0: Tucked away in the Great Smoky Mountains of western North Carolina, there is a mysterious tunnel attracting tourists who only want to do one thing.
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0: Ooh, the tunnel's part of what locals call the road to nowhere, but where was the road supposed to go and why did construction stop? 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Community colleges often train people for local jobs in Las Vegas. That could mean repairing slot machines in the Florida Keys. It could mean underwater photography. Right now in Northeast Louisiana, it means learning to build and maintain data centers. It is a polarizing industry to be investing in. A recent Gallup poll shows that most Americans do not want data centers built near their homes. But as Aubrey Juhas of the Gulf States Newsroom reports, one Louisiana community college is looking for a way to help its students benefit from the AI boom.
10: I'm going to pass around some safety glasses.
11: Fletch Batchelor is teaching students how to strip fiber optic cable. That's how data travels as pulses of light. Each strand is barely thicker than a human hair.
10: And this takes a little practice, guys.
11: At Louisiana Delta Community College in Monroe, about a dozen students are training to become data center technicians. Batchelor shows them how to strip the fiber's protective outer layers, so one strand can be spliced to another, end to end.
10: Once you do strip that fiber, just be real careful with it. Don't stab yourself and into the hand, okay?
12: Almost got it.
11: Shanae Williams, a 35-year-old mom of four, gives it a try.
12: I keep cutting it.
11: She cuts through her strand instead of stripping it.
12: Try one more time. I think you got to be real gentle.
11: Williams is a certified nursing assistant, works the night shift, and is still in her scrubs.
12: I'm just getting to the point where I want to try something else.
11: After more than a decade, she only makes $16.25 an hour. Installing fiber, she could start at $20 an hour or a lot more.
12: This is something I can see doing because it's hands-on.
11: Local businesses often rely on community colleges to provide the training people need to work for them. In Northeast Louisiana, the biggest business right now is Meta. The tech giant is building its largest data center here, and it needs thousands of workers.
13: When a business comes to us and says, we need people to work here, we will turn around and say, well, what skills do they need?
11: Dan McCarty is Delta's director of trade programs. Last year, Meta approached them looking to partner up. That's how McCarty ended up creating two new credential programs, one for data center techs and another in construction, geared toward the Meta site. Both are just 4 weeks long. Meta and its contractors helped the school purchase equipment and provided training for instructors.
13: We had instructors that knew fiber, but maybe not the specific type of fiber that was needed for a data center.
11: The tech giant also promised $5 million in scholarships to help students take data center-related courses. Across the country, there's a growing backlash against data centers. Many local governments are pausing new construction amid concerns over their impact on the environment, utilities, and more. But multiple projects are planned in Louisiana, where some residents are upset they didn't get a say in whether data centers would be built near their homes. McCarty with Delta is focused on the positive.
13: We're not going to go tear it down. So as long as it's here, let's make the best of it. Let's grow with this if we can and look at the success stories that we're seeing.
11: That includes jobs, something that's been in short supply here for decades. More than 100 people have graduated from Delta's new program since January. All of them are working, McCarty says, and some are making life-changing money. Marcus Jackson wants in.
14: And I was like, wow, this is here. It is huge.
11: Jackson is 20 years old, the youngest student in Delta's data tech class. He's also working on an associate's degree in IT. He hopes it will give him a chance to stick around at Meta after the construction wraps in about a decade and most of the jobs go away.
14: It's going to be my entry-level plan. It'll help me get my foot in the door.
11: Before, he thought he might have to leave home to find work. It's a common story in Louisiana. But with the Meta site just 30 minutes away,
14: it makes me kind of want to do stay at home, knowing that I'm going to be set. And I think everyone's same goal is just to make sure that they're stable with a good income.
15: They don't have to go off to work on a pipeline. They don't have to go off to work on the river.
11: Fletch Batchelor, Jackson's teacher, knows what it's like to have to leave home for a job. He worked in fiber for years on projects mostly outside the state.
15: I'm speaking from experience when I say that this is a real blessing for our community to have right now.
11: But the new technology also brings uncertainty.
10: Smartphones were just the beginning. Now we have to have somewhere to support all of that. And that's where you all come in.
11: When I visited Batchelor's class, a student asked a complicated question. By helping to power AI, are we killing our own jobs? Won't a machine be able to do this work? Batchelor assured them that whatever happens, fiber is the future of energy, communication. Your trade, he said, there's always going to be a demand for it, one way or another. For NPR News, I'm Aubrey Yuhas in Monroe, Louisiana.
0: With apologies to historians, Revolutionary War reenactors, and the entire state of Massachusetts, a shot heard around the world happened 75 years ago, today, at the Polo Grounds in New York City. The New York Giants had clawed their way back into the National League pennant race, going from 13 and a half games out to a tie with their loathed rivals, the Brooklyn Dodgers, forcing a three-game playoff to decide which team would face the Yankees in the World Series. In those days, it was always the damn Yankees. Game 1, Giants. Game 2, Dodgers. Game 3, bottom of the ninth. Dodgers up 4-2 and on the brink of winning the pennant when they call on pitcher Ralph Branca to close it out. Giants' Bobby Thompson at the plate, two men on base. He hit Branca's second pitch into the left field seats and set off what might be the most famous call in sports history.
16: Branca throws. There's a long play. I can't be, I believe. The Giants run the pennant. The Giants run the pennant. The Giants run the pennant. The Giants run the pennant. Bobby Thompson hits into the very back of the left field fan. The Giants run the pennant. And they're going crazy. They're going crazy.
0: A high school student named George Hirsch was at the Polo Grounds that day in 1951, but George Hirsch was a Dodgers fan. He's gracious enough to talk to us now. Thanks so much for being with us, Mr. Hirsch.
17: Yeah, good morning, Scott. Thank you.
0: So how'd you wind up at the Polo Grounds that day? I mean, there was school, wasn't there?
17: There was school, and I got to my homeroom at Nourishell High School that morning, and like everybody, we were talking about the game. And before you know it, I said to a few friends, you know, there's no advance ticket sale, of course, because no one had planned on this final game. Why don't we head out of here? And we jumped into my car, a 1937 Plymouth with a rumble seat, and off we went for the Polo Grounds.
0: I mean, this was like one of the most intense pennant races in history.
17: Yeah, it really was. And as you know, Scott, back then, baseball was really the sport in this country. And New York was the center of the baseball universe. Everybody had a team. I mean, if you didn't have a team back then, you just basically didn't have a pulse.
0: We heard a clip from Russ Hodges' famous call. But Red Smith, the great sports writer, wrote what is sometimes considered the greatest sports lead ever. Let me read. The art of fiction is dead. Reality has strangled invention. Only the utterly impossible, the inexpressibly fantastic can ever be plausible again. So did you feel you were in the presence of history?
17: Absolutely. Oh, gosh. I felt I was at the center of the world. Certainly before Bobby Thompson swung at that second pitch, I just felt this is exactly where I would want to be at this very moment. And the next morning, the three of us came to school, and we were given these pink slips, which meant come to the principal's office. Not a good thing at all. And the vice principal, she was a disciplinarian named Loretta Coons. She kept us waiting, and then she brought us into her office, and she said, "Who among you are Dodger fans?" And three of us raised our hands, and she paused for a second, and she said, "Well, you've suffered enough." She said, "I'm a Giants fan." Yesterday, she said, "Scott, you probably saw the greatest game ever played. So here's what we're going to do. After school today, you're going to come back down here, and you're going to tell me all about the game, every detail, and then we're going to let it go."
0: Oh, now that's a wise educator.
17: Absolutely. I agree.
0: So it gets to be early October every year. A feeling comes over you?
17: Yeah, but, you know, I've never had that same love affair that I had with the Dodgers. It's just not the same. I love Shohei Ohtani. I think they're a great team and all that, but I just couldn't bear to be a L.A. Dodger fan. Just never seemed right to me.
0: Because they win too much?
17: Because they left Brooklyn. They left us in the lurch. You know, you just can't forgive them for that. So I didn't go to L.A. with them.
0: George Hirsch, former Brooklyn Dodgers fan, sharing some memories of the shot heard around the world. Thank you so much for being with us, and we'll look forward to next year, too.
17: Thank you, Scott.

0: and you're listening to Weekend Edition from NPR News. Several Republican candidates in this year's midterm elections have been immersed in scandal, and that's playing an outsized role for a party trying to hold on to their slim majority in Congress. NPR's congressional correspondent Claudia Grisale says more.
1: These are the words that could come back and haunt Republicans in this year's midterm elections.
2: I can acknowledge poor judgment.
3: I've been portrayed as an abusive husband, an abusive father, and a violent man.
4: It's actually very misrepresented what actually happened.
1: That's North Carolina's Chuck Edwards, Ohio Republican Max Miller, and Texas Senate candidate Ken Paxton. Each has faced scandal in recent months, all scandals they deny. Their races have also shifted from lean Republican to toss-ups. It's compounding headwinds for Republicans who are facing the threat of a blue wave.
5: It's the combination of the two that's a killer.
1: That's Elaine Kmark, a senior fellow at the Brookings Institute. She says scandals could be part of a 1-2 punch for Republicans who are already facing a challenging political environment dragged down by a tough economy and the Iran war.
5: Even if 1% of your voters are influenced by a scandal or an alleged scandal, it matters.
1: In Ohio, Miller's chances fell after his ex-wife accused him of domestic violence, an issue that doesn't play well with voters. It's given Democrat Brian Poindexter, an iron worker, an opening. Here's Kmark again.
5: We've gotten a lot more liberal on sex issues in terms of politics, but there's still some big no-nos.
1: That's what happened in North Carolina, where Republicans replaced Edwards after sexual harassment allegations. That put state GOP lawmaker Jennifer Capps Balcom in a competitive fight with Democrat Jamie Ager, a farmer. And in the Texas Senate race, Democrat James Tallarico's odds grew after Paxton, who has a long history of personal and political scandals, ousted incumbent Republican John Cornyn in the primary.
6: In Texas, Ken Paxton is dragging down the entire ticket.
1: That's Jessica Taylor, an editor at Cook Political Report. She says voters could give Paxton enough of a scandal penalty to create a perfect storm. It has put a state President Trump won by 14 points in play, which could have reverberations beyond Texas.
6: Texas could potentially be the pivot state for Senate control.
1: Taylor says while control of the Senate is now a toss-up, Democrats are favored to take the House. Campaign spending in the coming days could preview which candidates still have the best shot regardless of baggage. Republican strategist Leslie Shedd says national parties are in a critical decision window about where to shift resources to viable candidates and where to cut bait.
7: Right now is the time when tough conversations are happening, really just up and down the beltway.
1: Shedd notes Democrats have also had their share of scandals. That includes Alaska's Mary Peltola, who was trying to unseat incumbent Senator Dan Sullivan. She was recently accused of being verbally abusive with her staff and pushing one of her employees, claims she denied. Shedd says voter perception of scandal can also shift by district. What matters in one race in one state may not move the dial in another.
7: Scandal only applies here if it is impacting internal polling numbers. And all of this has to do with viability of the candidate.
1: President Trump is hoping his backing will alleviate voter concerns. But ultimately, it will be the voters who decide if an embattled Republican candidate was worth it. Claudia DeSales, NPR News.

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4: I'm Windsor Johnston with these headlines. The G7 has agreed to release 100 million barrels of oil from its reserves. The release will begin immediately and continue over 4 months. The move is aimed at easing rising fuel prices. President Trump heads to Ohio today to campaign for Republicans ahead of the midterms. Last night, he rallied supporters in Alabama to boost GOP candidates. Today's stop takes him into more competitive territory. The Paramount Skydance merger with Warner Brothers Discovery is expected to be finalized by Tuesday. The deal would combine major film studios, streaming services, CNN, and CBS News. The two studios are expected to keep their separate identities. I'm Winter Johnston, NPR News in Washington.
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0: This is Weekend Edition from NPR News. I'm Scott Simon. Let's ask Dale Hughley to read from his new memoir about the neighborhood where he grew up in South Central L.A., a place called The Fives.
6: Every block had a rhythm. Choppers overhead, pit bulls barking, boom boxes battling from open windows. Kids double-dutched in driveways and raced on busted big wheels, their laughter bouncing off garage doors. Talk everywhere. And if you stood still long enough, the block would tell you everything.
0: His new book is called Charlie's Boy, and a caution to our listeners that our conversation mentions domestic violence and child abuse. Dale Hughley, one of the original kings of comedy, star of a sitcom called The Hughleys, and host of his own national radio show. That doesn't take much, does it? Joined us now from our studios in Culver City, California. Thank you so much for being with us.
6: Well, thank you for having me. It's a pleasure.
0: Charlie's Boy, because you are. Could we get you to tell us about your father?
6: Well, I think my father was typical of men that age. He didn't talk a lot. Charlie's Boy is titled that because he would always call me boy. He would never call me my name. I resented that early, but then later on I came to realize that that was his stamp of ownership. That was saying, my boy, there he is, my boy. And so after a long time, it became a source of pride.
0: And I guess we should add, he was your stepfather, wasn't he?
6: Yes. I didn't know that for a very long time. I think I was maybe 10, 11, or 12 when I found out. But I could have lived with that lie my entire life. It was not a truth that I needed to know. But I know from that moment on, when I found out he's my stepfather, something was different and has been to this day.
0: What?
6: One thing, it answered a lot of questions when I found out he's my stepfather, because he wasn't a warm man toward me or my brother. Like, he wasn't mean, but he wasn't warm. He's very warm to my sisters, but there seemed to be a perceptible level of distance that I always been able to pick up on. And then when I got that information, it answered that question for me.
0: Fair to say you had a difficult relationship with your mother?
6: Yes, that's fair to say. But I think there's a certain amount of grace that you give people when you find yourself kind of walking down their paths. But my mother was a very young woman when she got married. She was 14 or 15. She married my biological father. My father, Hughley, was actually friends with my biological father, and they were in the service together. He meets my mother, is taken with her. My father, of course, was a bit of a cad, so he ends up breaking my mother's heart. She ends up running away with Hughley. I ended up being born to him, but she was a young woman who had, you know, four kids by three different men by the time she was 18. And so I knew that I looked like my biological father, who was the love of her life. So imagine being a constant reminder. And for my father, imagine being the reminder of a place in the woman you love that you'll never have. So I think part of the thing she tried to do was to be hard on me because she never wanted to see how much she loved my father. So I thought that it was a bit of thou protest too much. So she was always meaner to me, a little more distant to me.
0: You slept in the closet?
6: Yes.
0: Why?
6: I knew my mother was troubled. Like, my mother set my father's bed on fire. My mother would do incredibly... She attacked my sister with screwdrivers. She did a lot of things. And I was so sure that she was going to kill me in the middle of the night that I would make my bed up and sleep in the closet from the time I was 14, time I was 16, something like that. Because I was like, if she goes off, I'm going to be the only one survive. And that was, you know, that's the way you think when you're a kid. But I was so certain that she was going to do that I slept in the closet. I would make myself a dummy in the bed and I would sleep in the closet.
0: But you learned, or you're taught yourself, something about laughter.
6: Yes, yes. That was when I started to get that I didn't need as much as other people did. Some people are cactuses and some people are roses, and I think that I was more of a cactus than a rose.
0: You mean you didn't need what, love, attention?
6: I guess I didn't need the physical manifestations of it. I never needed for people to tell me they were proud of me. I never needed for people to tell me that they loved me. I never needed that. If I did need it, I convinced myself that it wasn't vital to me.
0: You write in the book that you learned a joke could be armor.
6: Yes. I think that all of us, no matter where we are and where we're from, your gifts reveal themselves to you, whether it's academic or athletics. But I learned that it could disarm my mother. It could make girls attracted to me. It could make people take notice of me. It became a secret weapon.
0: How did you become a Blood? This is a pretty notorious street gang.
6: I think that it is nothing that you set out to do. It's just you want to belong to something. I don't have a romantic notion of it, but my connection to it was just wanting to be a part of something. I wanted to feel important, wanted to be seen, and wanted to be valued.
0: And then one day there was dead roses on your doorstep.
6: I used to take my mother's car.
0: Yeah.
6: So I would turn it on, put it in park, push it down the street, and drive. And we caused a lot of mayhem. And so the car was pretty infamous. And me not thinking that, you know, because she never knew I had the car, but every night I would sneak out, or oftentimes I would sneak out. One night, my mother's driving home, they see the car, they think it's me in the car, and they shoot up the car.
0: Yeah.
6: And I acted, of course, like I didn't know what was going on. And then a couple of days later, there were dead roses on my mother's porch, and then they sent me to Ohio.
0: Yeah, Aunt Irene, right?
6: Yes.
0: Did that give you a glimpse of something else?
6: I didn't recognize or realize the impact of what was happening. And my Aunt Irene was the sweetest woman and would listen to me. And I just, where I was angry and filled with angst and not necessarily knowing what would happen, it became a place that I loved and never wanted to leave.
0: I've got to ask you, you're here with us now speaking so lucidly, perceptively, calmly, about some very sad things.
6: Yeah.
0: What made a difference to you?
6: I think living, like anything else, you remember the good and you get rid of the bad. And then this process of having to write and to draw from this thing to write this book made me have to sit in things that I kind of breeze through and have forgotten about.
0: I want to get back to Charlie if I can. You're father, right? We can get rid of the step.
6: Yes.
0: You wind up, for reasons I won't go into here, wondering if you came through for him in all ways. And I guess it's none of my business, but I want to tell you. I think you gave Charlie a sense of purpose.
6: Well, let's hope so.
0: Does he, remembering him, help you be the kind of father you want to be now?
6: You know, my daughters said something that was so funny to me. They said, I want a man who's just like you and a man who's nothing like you, which is interesting to me because in baseball, if I bat 500, I'm a superstar. So
0: yeah,
6: I guess in fatherhood, it'd be the same thing.
0: Dale Hughley, his new book, a memoir written with Jeffrey Gray, is Charlie's Boy. Thank you so much for being with us.
6: Thank you, man. Thank you.
0: Okay. A country singer walks onto a disco dance floor. Not a setup for a joke. Miranda Lambert, one of the most successful and respected stars in Nashville, has just released her new album, Crisco, which, yes, indeed, is a sincere and deeply invested mashup of country and disco. And as reporter Julie Hyde of Nashville Public Radio discovered, it is the end result of an evolution years in the making.
7: When Miranda Lambert introduced herself more than two decades ago, she was a steely-eyed young Texas singer-songwriter with me against the world attitude. Her hard-edged vision of country music was all undiluted twang and salty wit. Gradually, she fine-tuned her approach enough to achieve broader goals. Winning over country radio, headlining arenas, and earning platinum sales, critical acclaim, and just about every award the country music industry hands out many times over. She managed to become a superstar without shedding her riveting idiosyncrasies. What didn't interest her at all was pop crossover, which makes 2026 an interesting time for Lambert. For one, because she had a hand in creating the biggest song of the year in any genre.
8: She's from Texas, I can tell by the way he's just stepping round the room.
7: Lambert co-wrote and co-produced Choosin' Texas by young country contender Ella Langley, and it's broken pop chart records to Lambert's delight.
9: If this is what brings people to country music and they can stay a while and understand that we've been cool the whole time, they just figured that out. Let's go. I love that.
7: Choosin' Texas is a throwback ballad that nods to early 80s urban cowboy sleekness, which means it has a few things in common with Lambert's own 2026 album. Crisco summons the sensibilities of an earlier era when country was open to absorbing outside influence.
9: A country disco record? That wasn't on my bingo card.
7: The exploration that ultimately brought Lambert there began when she partied at World Pride in New York in 2019 with her brother and his husband.
9: All they were playing was like Reba and Dolly and Loretta and all these remixes. And everyone was dancing their ass off. And I was like, I always say I want to be them, but I haven't done that.
7: In 2021, Lambert took the step of commissioning a remix of her song Tequila Does from Nashville producer and DJ Jesse Frazier, a specialist in bridging country and pop.
10: Because he don't love me like tequila does, tequila, nobody can.
7: That kicked off an unlikely songwriting partnership. With the help of Chris Stapleton, Lambert and Frazier wrote a duet inspired by Kenny Rogers and Dolly Parton's early 80s classic Islands in the Stream that set the tone for Crisco. Lambert knows that feel-good, soft-rocking sound, sometimes referred to as country-politan, might be a surprise to longtime fans.
9: It's not three chords and cry in my beer, because that's my norm, or burn your house down, but that song just set us on a path.
7: To guide the making of Crisco, Frazier created a playlist that he dubbed Miranda-politan.
11: But we even have some ABBA.
12: Obviously, Rhinestone Cowboy.
11: This is the Harry Nilsson song.
12: Obviously, the Bee Gees all over
11: Tons
12: this.
11: Of Eagles vibes.
12: I needed to have either a Dusty or Nancy Sinatra feel.
11: Obviously,
12: on it.
11: Fleetwood. But specific Fleetwood. So it's not all country-politan. Some stuff we put on this list was just to kind of help us live in the melodic sensibilities and the chord changes of that era.
7: The immersion continued in the studio. Frazier made it part of his production duties to arrive early and install disco balls. Lambert and Frazier thoroughly enjoyed getting swept up in an aesthetically exacting creative process, one that yielded extravagant silken textures, sweeping string arrangements, and supreme polish. All of that listening to lush vintage sounds shifted Lambert's attention towards crafting romantic widescreen melodies she hadn't attempted before.
9: Not with this

her conjure dance floor fantasies may seem like quite the departure, but it's also her way of carrying on the expansive vision of Dolly Parton and other female country stars by reaching out to her LGBTQ+ fans with this club-ready music.

0: And like Parton before her, Lambert relishes the thought of inspiring drag performances.
1: If I make it into, like, drag shows and I'm a staple there, I feel like that's a different level of iconic and I'm chasing it for sure.
0: Meanwhile, Lambert's been helping an artist from country's next generation achieve a true pop culture breakthrough. She contributed mightily to Ella Langley's album Dandelion as writer and producer. And as Langley weathers the whirlwind that comes with its blockbuster single Choose in Texas, topping the all-genre Billboard Hot 100 chart longer than any other song in history, Lambert's cheering her on.
1: I want to sit here at home on my porch with a glass of wine and FaceTime her wherever she is in the world and hear about all of her journeys because I went on some of those already. And I'm a little bit tired.
0: For all her success over the last two decades, having any sort of pop chart presence is as new for Lambert as dabbling in disco.
1: You don't get very many firsts when you're 23 years in. You just don't.
0: Lambert's still looking for her next big thing. She's developed an interest in helping new artists find their footing. And not just Langley. She signs rising Texas talent to her record label imprint and packs her schedule with songwriting sessions for others.
1: I didn't really have, like, other artists writing songs with me or sewing into my life in a mentorship way. I feel like I'm supposed to do it.
0: Frazier's seen how rare it is for a big name like Lambert to embrace a supporting role.
2: The amount of intimidation, if you write with a young person and they're like, oh, Miranda Lambert's in the room, and she has the ability to make them feel comfortable.
0: That says a lot about Lambert's mentality these days.
1: I feel like I'm the same exact person, just calmed down a little bit.
0: And not opposed to smoothing things out musically. For NPR News, I'm Julie Height in Nashville.

0: This is Weekend Edition from NPR News. I'm Scott Simon.
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4: 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Cloudy skies expected today with rain showers likely. Highs level off around 66. Northeast winds 8 to 15 miles an hour. Cloudy skies expected again tonight. Showers likely. Lows level off around 62. And that's a look at your forecast from Delmarva Public Media. I'm meteorologist Derek Height. Currently 61.
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0: From NPR News in Washington, D.C., this is Weekend Edition. I'm Scott Simon. This hour, this month's jobs numbers. Then a proposal in California to tax billionaires divides Democrats. Stories from people who were in foster care institutions after having their disabilities misdiagnosed. And NPR's Daniel Burke and Scott Detrow on their new book, Tracing the Life of Robert Prevost, from the south side of Chicago to the papacy. As a bishop in Peru, he was a hands-on spiritual leader.
1: One year for Palm Sunday, they ran out of palms, so Bishop Prevost takes a machete, goes to a nearby palm tree, and hacks down some palms to distribute.
0: First, we have our newscast. Today is Saturday, October 3rd, 2026.
2: Live from NPR News in Washington, I'm Windsor Johnston. G7 nations say they're planning to release 100 million barrels of oil from the reserves to help ease rising fuel prices. The release will begin immediately and continue over the next 4 months, with diesel released first. President Trump had threatened to halt U.S. diesel exports unless Europe tapped its stockpiles. White House economic advisor Kevin Hassett says Europe has substantial supplies available.
3: The Europeans have a different strategic reserve than the U.S. Ours is crude, and theirs is refined product, and they have a

0: For America, the national average is about $4.39 per gallon. President Trump's proposed triumphal arch in Washington, D.C. is getting closer to final approval. NPR's Rachel Treisman reports the project appears to be moving ahead despite public opposition and an ongoing lawsuit.
1: A federal panel packed with Trump allies abruptly canceled the historic preservation review process for his proposed arch last month, sidestepping one of the last remaining hurdles. Concerned citizens this week joined veterans and Democratic lawmakers in Memorial Circle to speak out against it. John Gunderson is one of the Vietnam War veterans and retired Foreign Service members that has sued the government to block the arch, which would tower over Arlington National Cemetery.
2: I hope people look at this. They look at it in a logical, nonpartisan way. It's a waste of taxpayers' money. Stop the arch.
1: Even if the arch does proceed, Democrats at the protest said they would fight to knock it down. Rachel Treisman, NPR News.
0: For nearly 50 years, the federal government has said segregating people with disabilities in institutions is in most cases an act of discrimination. NPR's Janaki Mehta reports the Trump administration disagrees.
3: The Justice Department began shifting its position back in June, saying states didn't have to integrate people with disabilities into their communities to follow the law. It all culminated in a court case last week when a federal judge agreed to strip the concept, even the word, integration, out of federal rules. That doesn't change laws that protect integration, but experts like Jennifer Mathis, a disability rights lawyer, say it sends a clear message.
4: It is a signal to states. The federal government thinks they have permission to go institutionalize people.
3: Although the law hasn't changed, federal enforcement already has. Janaki Mehta, NPR News.
0: You're listening to NPR News from Washington. A new study shows eating with another person may help manage blood sugar. Researchers gave two groups of participants the same amount of bread to eat, then measured how their blood sugar rose and recovered. NPR's Burley McCoy reports.
5: In one group, the participants ate their bread alone. In the other, someone else was in the room. And they found the social eaters recovered quicker. That is, their blood sugar didn't spike as high or came back down quicker, or both. Lead author and behavioral neuroscientist Shira Adzeel says this might be because humans are social animals.
6: If my brain develops in a social context, my brain learns to regulate my glucose levels in social proximity.
5: She says other people may be a social cue the brain uses to start processing sugar earlier, for example, by releasing insulin, which helps regulate blood sugar. The results appear in the journal Science Advances. Burley McCoy, NPR News.
0: The FDA has closed its investigation into this year's Cyclospora outbreak, the largest on record in the U.S. The agency says evidence strongly links iceberg lettuce to nearly 13,000 cases nationwide. Inspectors found the parasite in a drainage ditch at a lettuce farm in Mexico and in a wastewater tank at a processing facility. Investigators still don't know exactly how the contamination occurred. Taylor Farms, which distributed the lettuce, blames an independent grower and says it no longer uses that supplier. I'm Windsor Johnston, NPR News in Washington.
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9: This is Weekend Edition from NPR News. I'm Scott Simon. Thank you for being with us. The U.S. Labor Department reports that the economy added fewer new jobs last month than expected, and unemployment rose a bit. It's now at 4.2%. We're joined now by Betsy Stevenson, a professor of

0: Economics and Public Policy at the University of Michigan. She was, of course, a member of President Obama's Council of Economic Advisors. Professor Stevenson, thanks so much for being with us.
1: Oh, it's great talking with you this morning.
0: 29,000 new jobs. What do you see in these latest numbers?
1: Well, what I see is a continuation of a low hire labor market. And that is a labor market where if you have a job, you're doing okay. You can hang on to it, but it's hard to get a new job. And that hurts not only the people who need to enter the labor market or have lost their job, but it actually also hurts the people who are employed because most wage gains, big wage gains, come from changing jobs. So that was the other thing we saw in this report, is that on average, people's wages are not keeping up with inflation.
0: In recent months, a majority of the new jobs have gone to women, though in this report it was more equal than previous months. What's going on?
1: Well, you and I have talked about this before, so I looked at this longer trend because you're right. This month, it was more even. 14,000 of the 29,000 jobs went to women. But if we actually look since July, 100% of the jobs have gone to women. And we now see that women hold 50.1% of the jobs. And this is almost completely explained by the fact that almost all the hiring in our labor market is being driven by healthcare. That is a area where we still need people, and women are the majority of the workers in that industry. And it is growing. That is the engine of job growth, which is very confusing for some people because AI is the engine of GDP growth, but it has not been an engine for job growth.
0: Unemployment among black workers rose sharply, full percentage point. That is now more than double the rate for white workers. What do you see in that?
1: Well, what I see is a series of patterns that reflect a labor market that we're not in a recession, but I wouldn't call this a strong labor market. And what happens in a weak labor market is all sorts of workers who are used to being able to churn and change jobs frequently find themselves getting left out. Now, when we break down the unemployment rate, to groups like black workers, we do see a lot more volatility. So when you see a big jump in a month, I always want to have a little bit of caution. That's why you're hearing some caution in my voice. But I think it's symbolic of a labor market that matches the K-shaped economy. People who are doing well are still doing well. And any kind of worker who's struggling to get their foot in the door, keep their foot in the door, get a promotion to the next thing, those are the people who are really struggling right now. And I think that's why we're seeing this real increasing anger over the labor market, because there's no openings and breaks for people to get. I mean, obviously there's still job openings, but what we've seen is a decline in the availability of opportunities, which has led fewer people to quit jobs. If you're afraid to quit your job, Scott, because you think you'll never find another one, then you can't create another opening for someone else.
0: And that has the effect of depressing wages, which doesn't keep up with inflation.
1: Exactly. And it's just a vicious cycle that leaves everybody sort of worse off. We're all much better off in the labor market if we can all chase our dreams, find those new opportunities. And what is the opportunity we're leaving for something else is someone else's opportunity to get ahead.
0: In the minute we have left, what other data are you looking for between now and Election Day?
1: Well, I'm looking at consumer confidence, because there's always this, disconnect. People say that they are really unhappy about the economy, but we did see some job growth in leisure and hospitality and people going out to restaurants. So the question is, are they really putting their, are they doing what they believe? Are they showing behavior that's indicative of being frightened? Because that will start to slow the economy down. But I do think it's time for every policymaker to have jobs and affordability front of mind, because that's certainly the front of mind of most Americans.
0: Betsy Stevenson, economist and professor at the University of Michigan, thank you so much for being with us again.
1: I love talking with you.
0: This week, the U.S. Supreme Court agreed to take up President Trump's mandatory immigration detention policy. And that is the focus of this week's immigration briefing. A weekly look at the Trump administration's immigration crackdown. This week, we're looking at Cuban Americans in Miami and their reaction to the president's aggressive enforcement operations in southern Florida. NPR immigration reporter Sergio Martinez Beltran joins us now. Sergio, thanks so much for being with us.
2: Good to be with you, Scott.
0: This week, the Supreme Court agreed to look at the legality of the administration's policy that denies bond hearings for detained immigrants in the U.S. What do we know about this policy?
2: This policy is part of President Trump's efforts to deport as many immigrants as possible. And at the core of this case, the Supreme Court will take up is whether immigrants in the interior of the U.S. have a right to a bond hearing to decide whether they must stay in detention while they fight their deportation. Now, the Trump administration has said immigrants should face mandatory indefinite detention without hearings while they challenge their removal. The justices will only decide this term on whether this policy violates current federal law. They're not taking up the broader legal question of whether Trump's policy violates constitutional due process protections. So far, though, the appeal courts have been split on this question. Although most have ruled this mandatory detention violates due process and federal law because they're holding people without a bond hearing.
0: And how are the administration's actions different from what past presidents have done?
2: So other presidents have interpreted the law to apply only to those immigrants who have just crossed the border. Those folks were the ones to face mandatory detention. But for the Trump administration, it applies to immigrants who have been in the interior of the U.S. for years, some for many decades. You know, these folks have built families and businesses in the U.S., and the vast majority have no criminal record. So, yeah, I mean, it's very different to what we've seen with other administrations.
0: And how many people are in immigration detention right now?
2: Well, the last batch of government data was released in July, and it shows that there were about 66,000 immigrants in detention. Nearly 71% of detainees have no criminal convictions. But we know August was a very active month, so that number of detention might be higher. The Department of Homeland Security says ICE agents arrested nearly 51,000 immigrants in August. That's a monthly record high, Scott. The Trump administration says overall it has deported over 600,000 immigrants so far.
0: Thousands of those deported are Cubans.
2: Mm-hmm.
0: This is a group of the population that historically has supported Republicans and many of President Trump's policies. You were in Miami recently reporting on Cubans there. What did you find?
2: Well, there's a lot of discontent and frustration among Cubans and Cuban Americans in South Florida. A big part of it is because the Trump administration has said that many Cubans who arrived in the U.S. during the Biden administration do not qualify to get a permanent residency through the Cuban Adjustment Act. That's a Cold War era law that protected Cubans fleeing communism. Now, that change is currently being challenged in court. But in the meantime, Cubans have been deported to third countries like Mexico, where the administration has sent nearly 6,000 Cubans, and many others have been sent to African countries, including Aristides Fernandez Garcia. He was deported to the Central African Republic. He told NPR he's gotten sick there, he's still in detention, and he feels he has lost precious time.
3: El tiempo con la familia, el tiempo con esa persona que ya le queda la...
2: Time with family, time with older people, those who have less time left, he says, that's something you can't recover, not even with millions of dollars. For now, the U.S. Supreme Court has allowed the Trump administration to continue with the third country deportations, but the court has agreed to take up this issue as well this term.
0: And Sergio, what have been some of the political consequences of these policies with Cubans and other Latino groups in South Florida?
2: Well, so far it doesn't look great for Trump and his party. You know, I talked to many Cubans and Cuban Americans who say they feel disappointed. They are scared. They're angry at Trump's policies. You know, many of the Cubans felt that Trump's crackdown was not going to reach them, in part because Cubans have been historically shielded from shifting immigration policies. But that's not the case anymore. That's what Michael Bustamante told me. He teaches Cuban American history at the University of Miami.
4: People who have been here for 30, 40 years are often elderly or often vulnerable. They're being deported to Mexico, to southern Mexico, not really having a path to immigration status in Mexico either. They're sort of stateless, effectively, as a result of this.
2: And now we're seeing more Republican elected officials denounce or push back against Trump on this issue. Congresswoman Maria Elvira Salazar, who represents South Florida and has been a staunch Trump supporter, she released an ad recently telling Trump that Hispanics who helped get him elected in 2024 now feel betrayed and that his immigration policies have gone too far. She's in a tight re-election race. But this discontent goes way beyond Florida, Scott. In West Virginia, Republican Senator Jim Justice said recently the Trump administration should take a step back, acknowledge it's doing something wrong, and adjust its immigration enforcement approach. And all of this is happening, of course, as we're just a month away from the midterm elections.
0: NPR Sergio Martinez Beltran with this week's immigration briefing. Sergio, thanks so much.
2: You're welcome.

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4: I'm Windsor Johnston with these headlines. Officials in the United Arab Emirates say an attack aboard a Fly Dubai flight to Tel Aviv this week was an attempted terrorist attack, though a motive remains unknown. Investigators say the co-pilot attacked the captain, then tried to take control of the plane. The flight had 182 people on board, many of them Israeli. President Trump takes his midterm campaign swing to Ohio today. He held a rally in Mobile, Alabama last night to support Republican candidates. The stop in Ohio brings him into more competitive territory. The price of diesel continues to rise in the U.S. AAA puts the national average at $6.35 per gallon. I'm Windsor Johnston, NPR News in Washington.

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1: This is Weekend Edition from NPR News. I'm Scott Simon. A proposal on the ballot in California would charge that state's billionaires a one-time tax worth tens of billions of dollars in revenue. Senator Bernie Sanders is scheduled to be in California this weekend at rallies for the proposal. But other Democrats, including California's Governor Gavin Newsom, are campaigning against it. We're joined now by Marisa Lagos from KQED in San Francisco. Marisa, thanks so much for being with us.
2: Thanks for having me.
1: What are voters being asked?
2: Yeah, this is known as Proposition 40. It was proposed by a labor union that represents healthcare workers. They're asking voters to impose a one-time 5% tax on billionaires' overall assets, so a wealth tax, not just on their annual income or capital gains, but things like stocks, bonds, businesses. It's estimated that more than 200 billionaires live in the state, so, you know, a tech executive worth $100 billion might have to pay around $5 billion under this. And the money would be used to backfill the steep federal budget cuts that were made under President Trump's so-called Big Beautiful Bill. Those cuts will push more than 3 million Californians off Medicaid.
1: Why do proponents say people should vote for it?
2: Yeah, they say Republicans made those healthcare reductions in order to pay for deep tax cuts for the wealthiest Americans. So the union pushing this argues the tax is fair. I talked to Dave Regan. He's president of that union that wrote Prop 40. He says the wealth of California billionaires is about $2.3 trillion.
3: It has more than tripled in the last 7 years. And 70% of that $2.3 trillion is in publicly traded stocks. And when the value of that grows, it's all beyond the reach of the tax system.
2: And so this is also garnering support from other labor groups, the state Democratic Party, and some high-profile progressives like Senator Bernie Sanders, who's campaigning this week in California alongside Congressman Ro Khanna.
1: But Democratic Governor Gavin Newsom is opposed. Why?
2: Yeah, and it's not just Newsom. You have groups like Planned Parenthood, the California Teachers Association lining up against it, and of course, most of the billionaires who have spoken out themselves, not surprisingly. I mean, they basically say that this is going to drive rich people out of the state, that it's going to result in less business in California, lower state revenues, and that all of that will hurt schools and police and other programs. That's one big reason the teachers union is opposed. I should note that Newsom says he does support a national wealth tax on billionaires, so it couldn't just drive the rich to move from one state to another.
1: Is there some potential political peril for a Democrat, like Governor Newsom, opposing the tax at a time when, according to polls, Americans are increasingly concerned about wealth inequality?
2: I've been asking the same question. It certainly seems like a risk for Newsom, who's thought to be eyeing a presidential run in 2028. Like, will voters believe him? Will they make a distinction between a state billionaire tax and a federal one? I spoke with Jim Kessler at Third Way, the center-left think tank. He thinks this could actually play to Newsom's advantage if he runs in 2028.
4: Because the top issue for Democratic primary voters in presidential elections is this person electable? And they don't think someone overly progressive is electable.
2: Kessler says if the proposition fails in California, it could be a setback for the goals of progressives and of taxing the rich. But he still thinks that basically every Democrat in 2028 will be running on some sort of platform of taxing the rich. So he doesn't see whatever happens in this race as definitive for the Democratic Party.
1: Marisa Lagos from KQED. She co-hosts the podcast Political Breakdown, where they've been talking about Prop 40 and other midterm politics. Marisa, thanks so much.
2: Thank you.
1: And now it's time for sports.

0: Game of the year, playoff time. WNBA and Major League Baseball, too. Our friend Howard Bryant joins us. Howard, thanks for being with us.
1: Good morning, Scott Simon. How are you?
0: I'm fine, thanks. Last night, the Golden State Valkyries overcame a 16-point deficit, beating the Dallas Wings in the deciding Game 3 of their series. They go on to face the Las Vegas Aces. The defending champions advanced by edging the Indiana Fever. Many ways this has been a vexing season for the Fever, hasn't it?
1: Well, it's been a polarizing season. I mean, it's a fascinating year. Let's not forget that they've got the most visible, most marketable player in the game with Caitlin Clark. They also have the most polarizing player in Sophie Cunningham, and they're the most polarizing team, probably one of the most polarizing teams in sports. I don't know if they were, you know, they weren't favored to win this series, but the way they went out, obviously the physical play has been a big deal on Caitlin Clark, and clearly the offseason will be very interesting to see if Stephanie White, the coach, returns. It will be very interesting to see how much we talk about distractions so much in sports and how much this culture war in this country is still going to affect a single basketball team. Let's not forget that that the Fever were the team that that congressional leaders and, of course, the president came out and talked about attacks on Caitlin Clark because of her being white, even though there are plenty of very good, great white players in the WNBA. The bottom line is that this is a very, very good team that has a lot of tumult around them, and this early playoff exit did not help. It will be really, really interesting to see what they do in the offseason, and also what Caitlin Clark does as a player. Yeah. All eyes are on her, and she has a lot of growing up to do as a player, and she has a lot of there's a huge upside, but these are all professional players. They're great players, and Asia Wilson showed that she's the best player in the game in that elimination game. 36 points, wonderful event.
0: Baseball, they've decided to go on without the Cubs or the Red Sox. I can't believe it. But let me ask you, today's divisional series, Cleveland versus the Holy White Sox, Braves versus the Dodgers, Yankees versus Rays, Padres versus the Brew Crew, what are you going to be looking for?
1: Well, we know who the Pope is voting for.
0: Yes.
1: And the White Sox, I'm focusing on the White Sox. I mean, I know the previous shows we've done, Scott, we've talked a lot about the 102-win Milwaukee Brewers who have never been to the World Series, who are really in put-up-or-shut-up mode right now.
0: Obviously,
1: the Dodgers are the two-time defending the two-time defending champions. You know, Cleveland's great. But let's talk about Chicago. After they won the World Series in 2005, you know, that was the last time the Chicago White Sox won a playoff series since 1917.
0: Yeah.
1: It's not a misprint. I mean, that's a lot of losing. They've lost they've lost 100 games the last 3 years. I mean, they only won 84 games, but, you know, this year they're in the playoffs. They've got a chance to go to the ALCS. They're playing a division rival. I'm focusing on them. Obviously, I think Yankees and Tampa Bay, that's going to be a great series. It's very weird. It feels like the old hockey playoffs where you're playing your division rivals in the playoffs. But and then let's not forget also, I think Braves-Dodgers will be a great series because they may be the two best teams, even though really Milwaukee's got to, they've got to do it. But Chicago, Milwaukee are the ones I'm watching.
0: I agree. Howard Bryant, thanks so much.
1: Oh, my pleasure, Scott.
0: The numbers for children with disabilities in foster care are bleak. An NPR investigation obtained federal data and found that children with disabilities stay in foster care the longest. They're also more likely to live in institutional settings and not with foster families. To get beyond the numbers, NPR investigative correspondent Joseph Shapiro asked former foster youth with disabilities for their own stories.
2: Tyrone Laundersville was 9 years old the day he got into the family car and his mother and father drove him to foster care. He didn't understand what was happening. At first, he was excited.
3: And I just remember feeling like in that exact moment as a child being sent away, you know, all of this on a car ride. I'm like, well, we're going somewhere fun.
2: Their destination was a psychiatric residential treatment center in Iowa. Most children in foster care live with families, with relatives, or with other foster parents. But about 12% live in group homes and institutions, and those kids are far more likely to be disabled. like Wandersville, who was diagnosed with fetal alcohol spectrum disorder. At 9, his occasional screaming, aggression, and property destruction were things his parents just couldn't figure out. The hope was that he'd get treated at that facility and come home. Instead, he kept getting moved from place to place.
3: I started to believe that nobody wanted to deal with me. And being a child who's nonstop moved around in a facility in that situation from 9 years old until I was 18, it's really hard.
2: This is from a speech. Laundersville explained how going to locked down residential treatment centers, somewhere he needed permission just to use the bathroom, only made his behaviors worse.
3: And I didn't know how to properly express myself after the many years of just not being heard. I just wanted someone to understand me and not judge me for my behaviors and the actions that I've always had my whole life.
2: In Massachusetts, Marissa Pike was 12 when she was sent into foster care and moved to 30 places in less than 10 years. Some were residential treatment centers and psychiatric hospitals. Pike was diagnosed with oppositional defiance disorder and other mental health conditions. One finding from our investigation was that these places use therapies that are often harmful to kids with behavioral disabilities. Like Pike, she was misdiagnosed. She's autistic.
4: I was labeled as confrontational. I was labeled as aggressive and defiant. And meanwhile, I had sensory issues.
2: Those sensory issues are common with autism. She felt overwhelmed by loud noise or being touched. Staff didn't understand that something as ordinary as playing dodgeball could cause her meltdowns.
4: For me, it was like, okay, I just did dodgeball and now I'm I need time to decompress because dodgeball is vicious with kids.
2: But she didn't get the time to decompress. When she refused to come inside right away, staffers grabbed her, which only made her more upset. Many times she was put in restraint, held down by one, two, or three staffers.
4: A restraint for hours or numerous restraints, which would then lead to a 911 response, and I would go to the hospital.
2: To the hospital, because a prolonged period and restraint can be dangerous. In Baltimore, Rashida McCray, who is blind, says she was placed in a house with lots of steps that made it difficult for her to get around. Her foster mother didn't know how to include her in activities with the other foster girls in the house.
5: They could see to do certain things or watch TV or go ride bikes or whatever down the street. But for me, I just stayed in my room because I felt uncomfortable and different from everybody else.
2: Former foster youth told us of adults who did make a difference. A foster parent, the staffer who listened, or a doctor, a caseworker. Often, that key adult was someone totally outside the foster care system, like for Marissa Pike. A woman she met on a walk spotted Pike's autism spectrum disorder, or ASD.
4: And it was her that inquired about ASD. She was like, my boss has a son with Asperger's and Marissa presents a lot like him.
2: That new friend called Pike's caseworker. Pike says getting the proper diagnosis changed her life. Now Pike's a foster parent. Foster parent of the year in Lynn, Massachusetts. She's adopted 3 of those foster kids. She rides ambulances as an emergency medical technician, and she's in school, too, getting her master's degree in social work. When Tyrone Wandersville, who missed his parents in Iowa, turned 18 and left foster care, he was homeless. The mother of friends at his high school said, come stay with us. The woman was very poor. She had trouble heating her rundown farmhouse in winter. I checked in with Wandersville recently.
6: She taught me how to be the person that I am today.
2: She taught him how to cook, how to ride a bus, how to apply for a job. Basic life skills he didn't learn after years in foster care. And he says she helped him finally figure out how to regulate his bad moods.
6: I had behaviors still, but she lived on a farm. And she told me, if you're going to break my go out to the barn. So I would go out to the barn and punch hay bales. And honestly, she gave me a space to where I could still let out my anger and figure out myself and how to control myself while also still supporting me and just being that loving person.
2: Now, Laundersville lives on his own. He's in college, too. He and the other former foster youth have one thing in common. They want to use their lived experience to make foster care better for disabled kids today. Joseph Shapiro, NPR News.

0: 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Looming federal policy could decimate the multi-billion dollar hemp industry. Hemp comes from the same plant species as cannabis, but it contains far less THC, the intoxicating ingredient that causes a high. It is not used in the theme music B.J. Lederman composes for our program. But a federal ban on hemp-derived THC drinks and gummies is set to take effect at year's end, and that could upend a booming market, which prompts some farmers to plant different crops this year. Nicole Kai from member station Minnesota Public Radio reports.
1: So what you see here is soybeans. What we've got normally is a rotation of corn or hemp.
2: For the first time since 2019, Jeremy Suresig is not growing hemp at his Minnesota farm. Instead, he planted more soybeans. While new state licensing rules factored into his decision, the bigger problem is uncertainty over a federal ban on hemp THC products.
1: We've done hemp here on this field the last 3 out of 7 years. This year, though, the market has been affected federally. The demand isn't there. The processors are a little hesitant to contract or buy anything, so we're taking a year off this year.
2: Many popular hemp edibles and beverages contain THC ranging from 2 to 10 or more milligrams. In December, a new federal limit will cap potency at just 0.4 of a milligram, threatening products sold in at least 20 states where hemp-derived THC is legal. The change was part of a federal spending bill last year and was aimed at closing what some lawmakers called a hemp loophole. The rules were set to take effect in November, but were pushed back another month to give Congress more time to find a long-term solution. Looking at his 200 acres of soybeans, Suresig sees something else.
1: The lost opportunity of another year of R&D, another year of moving the market.
2: He still has about 15,000 pounds of hemp from last year that he hasn't been able to sell. The ripple effects are also reaching manufacturers. About 30 miles from Suresig's farm, Kyle Marenkovich walked me through the production floor at his Twin Cities facility. His company processes hemp plants into emulsions used in low-dose THC drinks and edibles.
3: This is the emulsion lab, and then also gummies. So you
2: normally, workers would be busy extracting compounds from giant sacks of hemp. But these days, it's quiet. Marenkovich works with 6 Minnesota growers, including Suresig. None planted hemp this year.
3: They're not going to grow something that they don't believe they can sell.
2: He says sales have flattened this year as retailers and distributors order less. And if the ban takes effect, it could shutter his business.
3: We would be, at best, a much smaller operation. Unless some of our other products could pick up the slack, we'd probably have to shut down, yeah. It's dire.
2: More than 5 bills have been introduced in Congress to save the hemp industry, including one from Senators Amy Klobuchar and Rand Paul that would let states regulate hemp. They've been referred to committees in the House and Senate, but so far none has come to a vote. Back at Suresig's farm in Minnesota, the hope is to plant hemp again next year. Despite this year's challenges, he's optimistic.
1: I do see a future for it. I really do.
2: But for now, his fields are growing soybeans. For NPR News, I'm Nicole Kai in Minneapolis-St. Paul.

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I'm Windsor Johnston with these headlines. President Trump is once again promising American adults $5,000 checks if Republicans retain control of Congress. In a video posted on Truth Social this morning, Trump repeated the pledge from the Oval Office. Later today, the president will travel to Ohio. He's set to rally Republicans just weeks before the November midterms. The stop comes after his appearance in Mobile, Alabama last night. The U.S. Coast Guard says it's searching off the coast of Nantucket for a missing jet carrying six people. The aircraft was traveling from Bermuda to Boston. Officials say the FAA lost contact with the plane early this morning. I'm Windsor Johnston, NPR News in Washington.

0: 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And from the estate of Joan B. Kroc, whose bequest serves as an enduring investment in the future of public radio and seeks to help NPR be the model for high-quality journalism in the 21st century. This is NPR.
1: This is Weekend Edition from NPR News. I'm Scott Simon. May 8, 2025, just after 6 p.m. in Vatican City, and the bells began to toll at St. Peter's Basilica. NPR Scott Detrow was broadcasting live.
2: I'm here in St. Peter's Square, where the white smoke is spilling out into the square, hovering over us. That means we have a new pope.
1: Soon thereafter, Cardinal Dominique Mamberti stepped out onto the balcony.
3: Habemus Papam.
2: We have a pope. Habemus Papam.
3: Roberto Franciscum.
2: Robert Francis.
3: Cardinal Prévost.
2: Oh my goodness. The Pope is from Chicago.
1: Indeed. The new Pope was Cardinal Robert Francis Prévost, a member of the Augustinian Order, had been a missionary, then bishop in Peru, and was an American Chicago-born. Scott Detrow, co-host of NPR's All Things Considered, and NPR senior editor of Religion and Spirituality, Daniel Burke, have a new book, American Pope, Leo XIV's Road from the South Side of Chicago to Vatican City. They both joined us in our studio. Gentlemen, thanks so much for being with us.
4: Great to be here. Thanks for having us, Scott.
1: Let me ask you both, how did this happen? I mean, knowledgeable observers had been saying for years, there just can't be an American pope. What happened?
4: You know, the funny thing is that Cardinal Prévost didn't think it would happen either. He sent a note to one of his close friends right before the conclave began, and he said, there's not going to be an American pope. I'm sleeping well at night. That friend told another friend of theirs, a nun named Sister Therese, and she responded, oops, he forgot about the Holy Spirit. And whether it was the Holy Spirit or other dynamics at work, what happened was that on one hand, Pope Francis had really seen something in Prévost and elevated him. And in the last year of his papacy, Prévost was one of the closest aides to Pope Francis. They would meet for hours at a time on Saturday mornings, and it was almost like, in retrospect, Pope school. Francis was teaching him how to run the church, how to navigate the dynamics of world politics. So a lot of the cardinals who wanted to continue Francis's path looked to Prévost. But at the same time, a lot of the conservative cardinals in the conclave, the detractors of Pope Francis who wanted a stylistic change, they saw Prévost as somebody who would be a much more stable leader, steady leader, thoughtful, thinking six or seven steps ahead as opposed to the kind of on-the-fly leadership style of Pope Francis. So they thought, he's our guy as well, and that's how he quickly emerged as the pope.
1: Scott Detrow, let me ask about his childhood. Robert Prévost grew up going to pre-dawn mass with his two brothers, John and Louis, went to White Sox games, once got tickets to Bozo's Circus, which is not easy.
4: Yeah.
1: He sometimes played priest using an ironing board.
4: He did.
1: Yeah, and gave out Necco candies as communion wafers, right?
4: Yeah, he was an unusually devout kid. He became an altar boy at a young age, as happens when you have two older siblings who are already doing an activity. And quickly, he was the other kid that the other altar boys were looking to take cues from. He would teach them how to use the thurifer that you swing up and down for the incense and how to carry the cross. And he was going through this at the time that the Catholic Church totally changed. Vatican II happens and changes the mass from Latin to English here in the U.S. And one of his classmates told me of this wise old, you know, sixth or seventh grade Robert Prévost looking at the young altar boys and saying, you all have it so easy now. But he's somebody who knew he wanted to be a priest from age 12 or 13, and that's pretty remarkable.
1: Daniel, can you tell us the story about when he got a toy truck?
5: Sure, yeah. So he got a toy truck for Christmas. He loves trucks. One of his neighbors was a truck driver, and he would just go out into the front yard and just look at this truck. It became like a lifelong fascination with cars and trucks and all kinds of things. So he was really excited to get this truck on Christmas. But his parents were pretty devout Christians, and they said, you know, it'd be really nice if you offered that gift to someone down the street who doesn't have a Christmas gift today. And Prévost said, you know, he kind of grumbled about it. He wasn't super happy, but he did it. And he learned an important lesson that there's always people who are less fortunate for you, and it's your job to take care of them.
1: Let me ask you about Robert Prévost's time in Peru. It was a dangerous time for Peru and Peruvians. Sendero Luminoso, a Maoist guerrilla group, was very active at that point, and the church was often a target of attacks.
5: That's right. So Sendero Luminoso, over time, over the
1: Shining Path.
5: The Shining Path, that's right. They really started to target the Catholic Church. They were trying to start a peasant war, like Mao had done in China. And so they just had these vicious tactics. One of their tactics was to load a donkey, a burro, with bombs and send it into a marketplace and have it explode. And they increasingly see the Catholic Church and Robert Prevost as an enemy. Prevost is offered a bodyguard. He said, no, I don't think so. This is going to take too much attention or put too much attention on me. And at one point, it gets so dangerous that the head of the Augustinians says, hey, guys, I need an exit plan. I need you to come up with a way out of this. And they all get together, including Robert Prevost, and say, no, we're staying. Our witness means nothing if we leave these people during their darkest hour.
1: I was struck by a quote. Robert Prevost said, when you're a missionary, you just learn how to do everything from electronics to auto mechanics.
4: And it's true. That's the way he led the parishes he was in charge of. That's the way he led the order that he was in charge of for 12 years. And that's the way he led the Diocese of Chiclayo. You know, so many bishops at a certain point, no matter where you are in the world, carry themselves with a certain air and authority and glide through life, and they're chauffeured around. That wasn't him. There was a lot of flooding, a lot of natural disasters in Chiclayo at the time that he lived and worked there. And one of the first times that the church charity group was responding to flooding, the woman who was organizing it sees Prevost pull up in a truck filled with food to distribute. And she told us, I've worked with four or five bishops. I never saw a bishop in a pickup truck. But that's the way.
1: I don't think I've ever seen a bishop in a pickup truck.
4: He's a hands-on leader. He's not a micromanager, but when he sees things that needs fixing, he does it himself. A priest told us how one year for Palm Sunday, they ran out of palms. So Bishop Prevost takes a machete, goes to a nearby palm tree, and hacks down some palms to distribute.
1: And Scott, didn't take long for a disagreement with President Trump.
4: No.
1: What issues do you think Pope Leo sees as being most vital now?
4: You know, I think first and foremost in his heart is the issue of immigration and the issue of treating migrants as people. That's something that goes back to when he was a bishop in Peru. There was the Venezuelan migrant crisis, just as eventually America dealt with it. Millions of people were fleeing political instability, were fleeing desperate poverty and making their way into Peru. And as a bishop, he put an aggressive plan in place to help these people, to get them housing, to get them food. He would go to food pantries and he would sit at a table with Venezuelan migrants and share a meal with them and make sure that people saw him saying, you know, we're on the same level. So that's something that as President Trump's immigration policies made their way through Chicago, among other places, and Prevost, on one hand, he has often tried to avoid politics throughout his life, especially in Peru. He never wanted to be seen as a political actor siding with one party as another, but he's never been afraid to speak to issues. And what he said when he was criticizing Trump's immigration policies and his policies with the war in Iran was, I'm speaking from the gospel.
1: I got to put you both on the spot. Pope Leo, lifelong fan of the Chicago White Sox. There's a notable photo of him at their last World Series in attendance in 2005. For the past 2 years, the White Sox have been just about the worst team in baseball,
4: losing
1: over 100 games. This year, as we speak, they're in the playoffs.
5: Divine intervention.
1: That's what I was going to ask.
4: Well, Pope Leo was asked, and he said no comment. But
1: yes.
4: Look, among other things, the night that the Sox clinched a playoff berth, the buses they loaded into, Prevost brand buses, you know?
1: Oh, so, this is all coming together
5: signs
1: now.
5: Signs and wonders.
1: And Pierre Scott Detrow and Daniel Burke, their fine new book, American Pope Leo XIV's Road from the South Side of Chicago to Vatican City. Thank you both so much for being with us.
4: Thank you, Scott.
5: Thanks, Scott.
1: There are two familiar names in Brazil's presidential election tomorrow. The incumbent, Luiz Inácio Lula da Silva, and Flávio Bolsonaro, whose name may be infamous. His father's a former president who is now on house arrest following a coup conviction.
6: We are basically discussing which one is more corrupt, which one has more corruption scandals.
1: To hear more this afternoon on All Things Considered, you can tune in by asking your smart speaker to play NPR or your member station by name. The words fine china may evoke visions of flowery white dinner plates and gravy boats that gather dust in the dining room cabinets of grandparents across the land. Little of that finery is still produced in the United States. NPR's Chloe Veltman recently visited the last remaining porcelain factory in this country and met the art world celebrity who just bought it.
7: The new and former bosses of Picard China are strolling through the factory together.
8: Plates are really strong when they're vertical.
7: The porcelain plate Andy Picard Morgan is slamming against the top of a work surface doesn't shatter. The plate recently came out of the kiln and is waiting to be glazed.
8: We completely vitrify our china on our bisque fire, so it's as hard as it's ever going to be now.
7: Picard Morgan is the fourth generation of his family to lead Picard China, a 133-year-old manufacturer of high-end porcelain based about 50 miles outside Chicago in Antioch, Illinois. Picard's customers include the White House, U.S. embassies, fancy hotels, and higher-end retailers. Picard Morgan has been at the helm for 20 years.
9: You see these belts?
10: Uh-huh.
9: Those belts rotate, and you mind if I push that button?
7: This is artist Theaster Gates' seventh or eighth visit to the Picard factory. He's the new boss, and he already knows how to operate some of the hulking clay-splattered machines.
11: Loads of fun.
7: Gates, though soft-spoken and bespectacled, is a contemporary art world titan whose name often shows up on the industry's most influential lists. He's a professor at the University of Chicago. He moves in high-powered circles, counting the Obamas among his friends. And Gates has a long-term partnership with Prada, creating exhibitions, serving on its diversity council, and appearing in videos for the brand. So
9: the work is intentionally seductive. It wants you to touch it. It wants you to hold it. It wants you to drink from it.
7: His art installations, made out of salvaged materials, sell for hundreds of thousands of dollars and appear in major museums. The match between a hip contemporary artist and an old-fashioned porcelain business might seem strange, but Gates's vision of what an artist is and does is expansive.
9: I'm interested in the most outer limits of what we might consider art.
7: Gates himself is a master ceramicist, though he hasn't up to this point worked with porcelain. He focuses on Japanese and African-American stoneware traditions and has worked to highlight little-known black potters. He recently mounted a show at the prestigious Gagosian Gallery in New York about the 19th century enslaved ceramicist David Drake. Drake's story is so important to Gates, he's written and performed songs about him.

0: When Gates was working on a dinnerware project with Prada, he needed a large-scale porcelain manufacturer, so he turned to Picard China. It was good timing for the Picard family. Andy Picard Morgan told Gates that he was thinking of retiring and no one in the family wanted to take over. So he asked the artist if he'd be interested in buying the business. Picard Morgan would stay on for a few years to help.
1: What meant the most to me was finding someone like Theaster and not some turnaround company that was going to come in and lay people off and try to sell Picard a year and a half later for a profit.
0: He trusted that Theaster Gates wouldn't do that. Gates said at first he felt apprehensive about taking on this new project.
2: I remember getting off the phone and thinking, am I ready to totally pivot my life from a pretty posh artistic practice where I have a lot of autonomy, I have a small team, everything is well-greased, to be a part of continuing a legacy of an artisanal manufacturer that's been doing something for 130 years.
0: Keeping history alive is a long-term interest for Gates. He's known for restoring and repurposing defunct buildings and businesses, mainly on Chicago's South Side. One example, he created a cultural center out of a condemned bank building. The Stony Island Arts Bank now holds thousands of books relating to black history and culture from Johnson Publishing, the company behind the trailblazing black lifestyle magazines Ebony and Jet. Gates acquired the volumes in 2011. Linda Johnson Rice is Johnson Publishing's chairman and CEO.
3: He's someone who has a deep and profound respect for building upon legacy and preserving legacy.
0: Johnson Rice says that's why the artist's purchase of Picard China makes sense. But she also says breathing new creative life into dormant commercial assets is not the same thing as running an existing company.
3: These businesses are, for lack of a better word, static. And this business that he's just acquired is an ongoing business. Welcome to the real world of business, Theaster.
0: It's fair to say that the fine china industry isn't doing well. It's been in a long decline. Philip Scranton is an emeritus historian of American industrial development at Rutgers University.
4: There's a kind of cultural cliff that things have fallen off in terms of this sort of commodity.
0: Scranton says escalating manufacturing costs and the spread of casual lifestyles since the 1970s caused all of the other fine china factories that once thrived in the United States to go bust or move operations overseas.
4: And I am not sure whether there's a way of recovering that market.
0: The new president of Picard China certainly has a lot to contend with. The factory needs a new roof and HVAC system, among other urgent repairs. And Gates plans to guide the creative strategy for the company while building a team to manage daily operations. On the factory floor, Picard, Morgan and Gates continue to talk about their plans, like what should they do with the ancient-looking brick kiln Picard Morgan's grandfather installed in 1947.
1: It was a storied piece of equipment, for sure, for a long, long time. But it's dormant now. We have a more modern system here.
2: There's always this question of, should you tear it down and build it new? And then, should you invest the energy in the history of the thing? And I'm still kind of undecided.
0: Theaster Gates says it would be fun to keep the old kiln because, he says, it's in his nature to want to hold on to granddad's things. Chloe Veltman, NPR News, Antioch, Illinois.
5: 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I'm Scott Simon.
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9: 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Daytime highs approaching 66 today under cloudy skies with rain showers likely. Winds out of the northeast, 8 to 15 miles an hour. Overcast skies tonight. Rain showers likely. Lows around 62. That's a look at your forecast from Delmarva Public Media. I'm meteorologist Derek Height. Currently, it's 62 degrees.
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This is Ralph Hickman. Thank you for tuning in. Today's show features the usual eclectic mixture of Americana, roots rock, a little blues, and a variety of folk music. In fact, we'll start things off with a little folk song, recorded by a well-known artist in 1962. Less than a decade later, that song morphed into something else entirely. Let's give a listen.

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Joan Baez got today's show started with a tune from her 1962 In Concert album release on Vanguard Records. Babe, I'm Gonna Leave You is a folk song written by Ann Breeden in the late 1950s. Baez's version was the first published recording of the song. By the decade's close, it had been reimagined as a blues rock tune and appeared on the debut album by Led Zeppelin. Next, we listen to Bob Dylan's Blind Willie McTell as performed by Tom Russell and Barrence Whitfield from their album Hillbilly Voodoo, released in 1993 on Eastside Digital. Mary Had a Little Lamb came from Buddy Guy and is off the 1968 Vanguard Records release A Man and the Blues. Then from Tony Lynn Washington, we heard Shake Me. The song is taken from her 2003 Northern Blues music release, Been So Long. Closing out that set of music, Alexis Corner's Blues Incorporated gave us Woke Up This Morning, a track from the album Red Hot from Alex, released in 1964 by Transatlantic Records. 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Our next set starts right now.

And that was Molly Tuttle with Old Me, New Wig from the acoustic EP So Long, Little Miss Sunshine, released in 2026 on Nonesuch. You're tuned in to Back to the Roots here at Delmarva Public Media, WSDL, from the campus of Salisbury University. Thank you for joining me today. Prior to Molly Tuttle, we heard from Cracker and Leftover Salmon with How Can I Live Without You? The track comes from their 2003 release, Oh Cracker, Where Art Thou? On Pitch a Tent. Before that, Chrissy Poland performed Steal Away, a track from her Bandcamp digital release, Forever Muscle Shoals. Chris Kramer and Patty Boy Zimmerman then gave us Dead Cat on the Line. The track comes from their 2025 Blow Till Midnight release, Tales of Tampa. All which brings us back to the start with Billy Strings and I Like Train Songs, a track taken from his 2026 release, So Much for Goodbyes, on Reprise Records. 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And still, more music continues.

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Ruthie Foster began our final set for the day with Maybe It Up from her recent Sun Records release, Just Say Yes. Mary Flower and Vicki Taylor then gave us Down Home Blues from their 1991 Resounding Records release, High Heeled Blues. Easy came from May Erlewine featuring Theo Katzman and their 2022 self-produced release, Tiny Beautiful Things. From The Unfaithful Servants, we listen to Endless Highway, a track taken from their 2025 Fallen Angel release. Darren Watson then brought that set of music to a close with Thing Called Love from the album Darren Watson Sings John Hiatt, released in 2025 on Lamington Records. 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I'm Ralph Hickman. Thank you for tuning in today and showing your support for this station as well as this show. The last word for today goes to Pokey Lafarge with a track from his brand new release, Rent Money, on Boxer Boy Records. 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

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Brian Russo is our managing producer with production assistance from Evan Waltman. 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I'm Ralph Hickman. 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

Welcome aboard, my friends. You are tuned to Modern Jet Set. Thank you for flying the fancy skies. My name is Iris Berkeley. I am your pilot and your flight attendant for flight number 317 of the soundtrack to your utterly fabulous Secret Agent Oh So Funky Life. And this time we took off accompanied by Chinese American Bear, a brand new single from the Pacific Northwest duo on Moshi Moshi Records called Dance, Dance, Dance. And keeping us dancing in the background are Danny Offia and The Freaks, Nigerian Afro soul and boogie band whose breakout album was 1981's Fung With Me. And this song's called 10 Years in Love. We're not thinking in terms of years. We got a short but sweet hour-long flight. And if you need to page any of our in-flight crew, just hit that button over your head with a picture of a cocktail umbrella on it, and someone will be around to help you out shortly. You can also email the flight deck if you'd like any time at all, day or night, 24/7, at mail@modernjetset.com. We have so many new releases and a couple of old favorites snuck in there on this flight, so stay right where you're at. Thanks for flying. It's Modern Jet Set.

Thank you for flying with Modern Jet Set. I am Iris Berkeley. We're about a third of the way through this hour-long flight. We got Okonski in the background. That's a trio led by Steve Okonski. He's originally trained as a classical pianist, and here we hear him in solo mode on a single called All Time. Before that, Daughter of Swords with Morning in Madison. And that's a solo project of North Carolina singer-songwriter Alex Sauser-Morning. They're also a member of Mountain Man. The record's called Alex, and it's out on Psychic Hotline. And on the Psychic Hotline tip, a new single from Sylvan Esso from Ow Infinity. We heard On and On, and to start off that set, CCCC. Two Italian powerhouses on a new collab that singer-songwriter and composer Chiara Civello and Italian producer and DJ Cristiano Cristi, a.k.a. Clap Clap, on a song called New Dimension. We got plenty of dimensions up ahead. You need to give us a shout in the meantime. It's mail@modernjetset.com. We'll send that drinks cart around in a couple of moments. But until then, just kick back and relax. Thanks for flying.

0: Some soulful sounds and a classic to wrap up the first half of today's Modern Jet Set Flight. We just heard from Nina Simone from 1967. It was It Bees That Way Sometimes. Before that, Parlor Greens with a Dolly Parton tribute. It's their take on Jolene from 2026's Emeralds. And Ghost Funk Orchestra with a song called Yours. It's the first Ghost Funk song to include Camelia Hartman on vocals. They call it an homage to the mid-century bachelor pad music that's often overlooked in dollar bins. So like I said, we're halfway through today's Modern Jet Set Flight. The other half has so much awaiting, so just relax. We got you covered. Thanks for flying the fancy skies.
1: 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Rhythm and news.

Cause we

It's Modern Jet Set. Thank you for joining us on this little hour-long jaunt through the fancy skies. We kicked off our second half with a new single from Toussaint Morrison, Minneapolis multi-hyphenate, with a track called Extra Life. After that, Aloea debuted full-length from the London-based Ethiopian-Egyptian musician Aloea, Maktoub from 2026's Zero, and keeping it on that Ethiopian track, we heard from Sam Gebris and the Walias Band. That's a classic song called Mitch Ine Tuf Figelhu. We got Sharif Megerban and Ali in the background right now with Abade from Tira Kat. That's volume 34 in the amazing Habibi Funk label out of Germany, and plenty more where this comes from on the global tip. If in the meantime, though, you find yourself in need of some more Jet Set Lovin' now or during the rest of your week, you can always find an instant replay of this most recent flight on modernjetset.com, plus archives and all sorts of other fantastic info for you frequent flyers. Or you can always say hi anytime you'd like at mail@modernjetset.com. We're flying over to Hungary, so hang on tight. It's Modern Jet Set.

0: And friends, we are beginning our final descent here on Modern Jet Set, accompanied by a new project from Adrian Quesada. It's 2026's Trio Assassino. The song is Infinito. Before that, new one from Alabama Shakes, their first album in 11 years, the third single, I Feel Hope Coming. Before that, Tricky featuring Mitch Sanders, first Tricky album in 6 years, Different When It's Silent, we heard Because I Don't Know, and kicked it off with Abase and Black Eye. I'm Iris Berkeley. I want to sincerely thank you for joining me on today's Flight of Fancy. I'll meet you right back here next time for another extra fancy flight. In the meantime, you need anything at all, it's at modernjetset.com. But until we meet again, stay safe, stay sane, stay sassy, and most importantly, stay sexy, my friends.
1: The Delmarva Peninsula is often called the land of pleasant living. It's 170 miles long from top to bottom and 70 miles wide at its widest point between the Atlantic Ocean and the Chesapeake Bay. 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

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I'm Jenny O'Connor, your host of Off the Charts, the show where I give you my favorites from this week's Americana and college radio charts so you can have the best music knowledge out of everyone in the world. Happy day, friends. It is Off the Charts time, and not only is it Off the Charts time, but it is the 50th episode extravaganza. So I'm so glad that you could be here with us this episode. And by us, I mean me. We are going to focus on the college radio charts because I've been a little Americana heavy recently, and also because this episode, I'm choosing the sections by themes of the band names, and all indie bands always have weird, obscure names, which makes it that much more fun. So we're going to be a little more college radio heavy, and we're going to start with the college radio charts. And this first section, let me just say, I just watched the new movie Resident Evil, which was a fantastic horror and comedy, which is based off of the games, and the location, Raccoon City, which appears in Resident Evil 2 and 3, and the spinoff game, which was from 2012. And this section of Off the Charts is band names that could be a location in Resident Evil, starting with Radiator Hospital, not to be confused with Radiator Springs of the Cars franchise. 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

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Those were a few from this week's college radio charts. You just heard Finally by Detroit House Ensemble, East of Anything by True Mountain Laurel, who doesn't want to go to Laurel, and Walk with Love by Radiator Hospital. Now, continuing on, I'm going with the theme of things that I've watched, apparently. I've been really into Dancing with the Stars recently. This is the first season that I've actually watched night of, instead of just looking up videos of my favorite people the next day. So my Tuesday nights are booked. And Ezra Freck is one of my favorites this season, and Ezra Sosa is always astonishing. So I think I might have to join an organization for Ezra's. I'm just like an Ezra stan recently. Maybe the Ezra Collective would have me. This section of Off the Charts is for band names that sound like an organization you accidentally joined, starting with the Ezra Collective with Well Organized.

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I'm Jenny O'Connor, your host of Off the Charts. That section was band names that sound like an organization you accidentally joined. You just heard Get Down Services with their song Probiotic. Before that was In the Morning by Improvement Movement. Love that one. And that set was started with Ezra Collective and their song Well Organized. And with that, we are halfway through our show, which means typically it's time for Off the Cuff. However, I cannot spin a wheel of fate this week because I'm only pulling silly band names. So instead, for Off the Cuff, we will skip the spinning and get to Spinning by Winya, a Jenny favorite. And sitting at the peak spot on the college radio charts, number 561, this is Winya with Spinning.

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I'm Jenny O'Connor, your host of Off the Charts. You just heard Spinning by Winya, one of my favorite bands. That was in place of the typical off-the-cuff segment. We're doing a themed college radio charts exclusive show for our 50th episode and a few Americana songs thrown in at the end because I think I was running out of ideas. We're pulling names off of the college radio charts that all have something in common. This next segment is names that could be a coffee shop. Like a really hipster coffee shop. Starting with Sunday Club and their song Blue Wave, which could also be a coffee shop. Who knows?

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I'm Jenny O'Connor, your host of Off the Charts. You just heard Mona Lisa by Wishy, and I'm Not Afraid by Fruition was right before that. And that set was started with Blue Wave by Sunday Club. All of those band names were part of the segment for coffee shop names. Hello. Moving on, we have a segment dedicated to names that are basically a sentence, and we're going to start with another Jenny favorite. This is Almost Monday.

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You're listening to Off the Charts. And I've said it like 14 million times this hour. So hopefully you've got it now. And hopefully you're locking in with me and you're coming along for this ride. We are picking out sections by silly names today. And this section was based off of band names that are almost a sentence. That last one you just heard was by a band called Mama's Broke and their song Failing. Before that was Billy Came Back by This Is Lorelei, which is a full sentence. And Skinny Dip was before that by Almost Monday. And now, we're throwing in one last set from the Americana charts. For the Americana lovers, I didn't want you to feel left out. But the Americana artists never have as fun of names. So I am just going to pick my favorites from this week's debut divas, okay? We're starting with one that I called Holla. You know how much that boosts my ego when that happens. Aubrey Bug made her debut at number 43 on this week's Americana charts. And I pulled her out 2 weeks ago. 2 weeks ago, I pulled her out and I said, she's going to make it. And girl, she did. Then, after that, you're going to hear Heavy Eyes by Houndmouth and Pair of Dice by Sierra Farrell to end us off today. This is a very low key. We're going out. I'm calming you down for the rest of your weekend. We're relaxing. It's been raining for forever, it feels like. We're having a chill weekend, hopefully. Everyone's been sick recently as well. Knock on wood that it's not you if you haven't yet. But I'm ending on a chill note. Remember, if you need a refresher of any of the songs you heard on today's episode, you can visit our website, delmarvapublicmedia.org, under the Homegrown Shows tab, under the Off the Charts tab. 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It's the best. Here is Aubrey Bug with Nosedive.

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This is Live from the Word Barn from NHPR Music. I'm Rick Ganley. Each week, we bring you an hour of live music from acclaimed and up-and-coming artists, playing their music and telling the stories behind the songs themselves, all recorded in front of a live audience in the intimate setting of the Word Barn, nestled in the woods of Exeter, New Hampshire. Tonight, we're spending some time with a truly acclaimed two-time Grammy nominee singer-songwriter, Eliza Gilkison. Eliza's lyrics and storytelling plunges right into the heart of the personal and the political. It's honest, stark, moving, and stubbornly hopeful. As the daughter of songwriter and folk musician Terry Gilkison, Eliza grew up around Americana music, recording demos as a teenager, fueling her passion for folk music. Her voice has always been an advocate for human rights. Eliza has released more than two dozen albums, and tonight we'll hear songs spanning that career, along with her latest record, Dark Ages. Eliza Gilkison, live from the Word Barn from NHPR Music.

Thank you. Moved back during the pandemic. I moved back. We had bought this very old, funky, rambling hacienda adobe in Taos, New Mexico, and I had hoped to retire there someday. But when the pandemic hit, we were living in Austin, Texas, and it was as you can imagine, we had, you know, it was like a Wild West show there when the pandemic hit. Spent many years in New Mexico and much of my childhood, and so it was like coming home for me. I just fell in love with it, and I fell in love with the Southwest and the West and the Old West. So I made a record that was just all songs and stories about characters that I knew in the West and in Wyoming and in New Mexico. And so I called it Songs from the River Wind. It was the only non-political record that I've done in like 10 years. So it was refreshing to put all that aside for a minute. And so I'm going to do some of those songs from the River Wind. And this is one of them. I took a few cowboy songs or Western songs and changed them to be from a woman's point of view, because all those old Western songs are written by men. And so I thought, well, we like to ride and rope too, so...

because I was grounded, like so, like all of us, we were sort of grounded during the pandemic. So I made a bunch of records, and for that I made a record called Home, and that was also about just finding my home. You know, a lot of people end up going back to, when they're older, they go back to the place they grew up. You see that a lot, that there's something about, you know, all the memories and remembering the person, the energetic young person, hopeful person that you were when you were younger. And so on this Home record, which was a lot about home and what that means to a person, I had finished the record, and then I wanted one more song, and I was having trouble conjuring up one more song. Sometimes when you have to write, that's when you can't write. And sometimes I'll do this. I'll go back into my old songbooks. My songbooks go back to 1968. I have boxes of them. And if, you know, you go back and look at those old songbooks, and I was just a teenager then, and all those songs are, the songs kind of suck, really. They're mostly, you know, like these angst written songs about life and, you know, the tragedy of me. And so, but I did find from 1981, I came across a song, an idea for a song, and I had written the whole song, but it just wasn't happening, but the idea was good. And I think now that I had just put it there for my future self, it was like a song that the older me was meant to write,

Thank you. And then I made a record called Dark Ages, and that's kind of where I am now. Wonder what I wrote that about. And this is just one of the songs on Dark Ages. We'll do a few of them tonight.

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1: Live from the Word Barn, Eliza Gilkison, performing Times Like These from her 2025 album, Dark Ages, a song that reminds us of the hope and beauty still to be found even in the frightening scenarios of current events. Coming up, we'll hear about some of the people and places that have inspired her writing, starting with an old boxcar. We've got more Eliza Gilkison right after this.
2: 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Daytime highs approaching 66 this afternoon under overcast skies with rain showers likely. Winds out of the northeast, 8 to 15 miles an hour. Chance of rain showers tonight, 62. And that's a look at your forecast from Delmarva Public Media. I'm meteorologist Eric Height. Right now, it's 62 degrees.
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1: This is live from the Word Barn from NHPR Music. I'm Rick Gamley. Eliza Gilkison has become one of the most respected artists in folk and Americana music. Her songs have been covered by Joan Baez, Chris Smither, Tom Rush, and Roseanne Cash. She visited the Meadow stage at the Word Barn in August of 2026, along with Jim Henry, to sing songs that reminisce on old friends and places, and to take requests from the audience, too. 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
0: So I was looking in the weekly newspaper one day, and I saw this sign. It said, for rent in Lamy, New Mexico, boxcar, $15 a month. And it was like, they had my name on it. So I drove down to Lamy and rented this boxcar, and it was an old, like really old boxcar. It was a wooden boxcar. It had, it was on blocks, right next to the tracks, and it had like a, you know, shingle roof, and it had, you know, sash windows, and so we lived in it. It had two rooms, had a place for a wood stove, and we, of course, no electricity, and an outhouse, and it, I remember thinking, where am I going to find that $15 every month? Just last year, I went back to find it, and it's just being reclaimed, of course, by the landscape. And it's just trashed, but it was still there. It wasn't yellow anymore, that's for sure. But here's a song I wrote after tripping around with my friends up in the hills behind the town.

Henry. 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
1: 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By the things I sacrifice for my job. I really want to just slap my head.
2: Dark Ages.
1: What was that? 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Okay, are you ready for that?
2: Yeah.
1: Okay.
3: Is that what's up now?
1: This is the title track off my latest record, and you'll soon know why I didn't get any airplay.

0: The Crickets helping out Eliza Gilkison singing Don't Stop Loving Me, an ode to love, both for person and place. We're out back in the Word Barn Meadow tonight for a summer show with singer-songwriter and two-time Grammy nominee Eliza Gilkison. More live from the Word Barn after this.
1: 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We'll bring you perennial favorites like Carmen, Don Giovanni, Tristan und Isolde, as well as less performed classics such as I Puritani, Porgy and Bess, Eugene Onegin, plus the Met premieres of powerful operas by Mason Bates, Kaija Saariaho, and Gabriella Elena Frank, featuring the world's greatest voices and the incomparable Met Orchestra and Chorus. We'll also revisit some historic performances with our Artist Choice series and our popular Listener's Choice. 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
0: Welcome back with more live from the Word Barn from NHPR Music. I'm Rick Ganley. Eliza Gilkison has an acclaimed decades-long career in folk and Americana music, and it's a family tradition. Her father, Terry, wrote songs covered by superstars like Dean Martin, Johnny Cash, and Doris Day. Her brother, Tony, has been part of legendary L.A. bands X and Lone Justice. Blending classic Americana and folk with a strong political voice, Eliza Gilkison puts into perspective the true meaning of human connection. More now from her, along with Jim Henry, live from the Word Barn.

Well, I got more of those. All right. Okay, you wanted... let's do roses at the end of time, just for the heck of it.

Thank you. Thank you. I think we'll do a few more. All right, this is a medley of my hit.

0: Thank you all so much. Thank you. Thank you, thank you, thank you. It's a lovely evening. Thank you for making it a lovely evening. Thanks to Jim Henry again. All right.
1: Eliza Gilkison, recorded live from the Word Barn in Exeter, New Hampshire, August 19th, 2026. I'm your host and producer, Rick Ganley. Olivia Camoli helped write and edit the show. Special thanks to the Barn's Ben and Sarah Anderson, as always. 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

You have connected for another week of Blues Bites Radio. I'm Bill Mitchell, here to play the blues. We started today with Selwyn Birchwood from his most recent album, Electric Swamp Funkin' Blues. That is What I've Been Accused Of. Later today, we will get on new music from Jovan Webb, fantastic new album that I consider the best of the year. Also new music from the Shaylin Band, Jenny Grues, Eddie Cotton, Kevin Burt, and much, much more. Let's go to one from a couple years ago, Chris Kane with his album Good Intentions Gone Bad. This is Too Little, Too Late, Chris Kane on Blues Bites Radio.

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1: From one of our favorite Chicago blues cats, Little Ed and the Blues Imperials, the album Slideways, that was his most recent one, the song Cold Side of the Bed, D.K. Harrell before that from The Right Man, Get These Blues Out of Me, from Chris Kane, Too Little, Too Late. Let's go to the new one from Jenny Grews, very good singer from Iowa, has also spent some time in other places in the country, the album Music House, this is Running Ragged. Jenny Grews on Blues Bites Radio.

0: Anything I play from that man, I could consider a classic. Muddy Waters with one of the versions he did of I'm Ready. Eddie Cotton before that with his new album. He comes from Mississippi. The album Bubblegum Lover. That was Your Good Thing Is Gone. Jenny Grues did Runnin' Ragged.
1: 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Cloudy this afternoon with rain showers likely. High of 66. Northeasterly winds 8 to 15 miles an hour. Cloudy skies expected again tonight. Chance for showers. Lows level off around 62. And that's a look at your forecast from Delmarva Public Media. I'm meteorologist Derek Height. Currently, it's 62 degrees.
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0: 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Up next is a New Orleans singer that I first discovered about a year ago, and I'm so glad I did. I love her music. I love her voice. The band Sierra Green and the Giants from Here We Are. This is her version of James Brown's This Is a Man's World. Sierra Green and the Giants on Blues Bites Radio.
3: This is amazing.

the Robert Cray Band, going back to very early in his career, the album Who's Been Talking. He was doing the Albert Collins song, When the Welfare Turns Its Back on You. The Carmen Ratti Band, featuring Jill Dineen from their album from earlier this year, Come to Me. That was Jill Dineen handling vocals on her own composition, Pretty Good Man. From Sierra Green and the Giants, this is A Man's World. I promised you another cut from the great album by Jovan Webb, the best of the year, Son of a Sinner. This is Pull 'Em In, Jovan Webb on Blues Bites Radio. Down at the-

That is one of the surprise albums of the year from the Shaylin Band from Florida. The album Chapter 3, that was Carry On. Tab Benoit, before that, from his most recent album, I Hear Thunder, the song Why Why. Jovan Webb did Pull 'Em In. Let's get ready to wrap up the first hour of Blues Bites Radio with this one from Cyril Neville from his album Don't Wait Till I'm Gone. A nice supportive message for all of us. The song Positive Is How I Live. Cyril Neville on Blues Bites Radio.

From New Orleans, Cyril Neville, Positive Is How I Live. That's it for this hour of Blues Bites Radio. I'm Bill Mitchell. 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Taking us into the break is Albert Collins and Ice Pick.

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We have all returned for another hour of Blues Bites Radio. I'm Bill Mitchell. We started this set of music with one from Russ Green, new album Stone Cold. He's a new harmonica player on the Chicago scene and worth checking out. The song we heard was Boogie Joint from Russ Green. Before we go home for the day, we will hear new music from Samantha Martin and Delta Sugar, Johnny Rawls and Dave Keller, Mark Broussard with Joe Bonamassa, Mark Hummel, Harrison Kennedy, and one that's kind of a surprise from Doyle Bramhall II. Meanwhile, let's go to one from Harold Youngrell Davenport, another of the best albums of the year. This artist, still in his teens, released Youngrell earlier this year. This is I.B. Tryon, Harold Youngrell Davenport on Blues Bites Radio.

A blues artist that should have been better known in his day, Larry Davis. I know he was a big influence on Stevie Ray Vaughan from his album from about 30 years ago, Sooner or Later. That was his version of Help the Poor. Kevin Burt, before that, with his new album, This Trip, we heard Round and Around. Harold Young, Rel Davenport, I Be Tryin'. Here's a live album from Canada, Toronto area, from Samantha Martin and Delta Sugar. The album, A Beautiful Buzz. This is her version of Robbie Robertson's The Shape I'm In, packs a whole lot of soul and blues into it. Samantha Martin and Delta Sugar on Blues Bites Radio.

0: Mark Broussard from his latest album, Chance Worth Taking. He had Joe Bonamassa producing it and helping out on guitar on I'm Going Home. Mark Broussard. Johnny Ross and Dave Keller from their album they put out recently, Tribute to Soul. That was The Kind of Love I Want. At the top of the set, Samantha Martin and Delta Sugar did The Shape I'm In.
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2: 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Cloudy skies expected this afternoon, with rain showers likely. High temperatures reach up to 66, northeast winds 8 to 15 miles an hour. Cloudy tonight, chance for showers 62. And that's a look at your forecast from Delmarva Public Media. I'm meteorologist Derek Height. Currently 61.
0: 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Mark Hummel has a new album called Road Dog, and he's got some star power. Both Anson Funderburg and Junior Watson helping out on guitar. This is I Got to Find My Baby. One that was done originally by Dr. Clayton, but has been covered so many times since then. Mark Hummel on Blues Bites Radio.

Scotches. Yeah, leave the water on the side. Yeah, I'm trying to get my energy up here, you know what I mean? I'm going to do this. I'm going to find her. Yeah, okay, give me another scotch. I know I can do this.

0: its courage.
1: Still another fine soulful blues singer from Canada, Harrison Kennedy. His brand new album is Old Fashioned Plain. That was his version of John Lee Hooker's One Scotch, One Bourbon, One Beer. Sonny Boy Williamson before that with what is absolutely a blues classic, the song Help Me. From Mark Hummel, I Got to Find My Baby. Let's take it real deep now with some songs from, oh man, almost a century ago, but here done by young woman artists. We're starting out with Larkin Poe from their Peach album, the old Blind Willie Johnson song, John the Revelator. Larkin Poe on Blues Bites Radio.

Wrapping up that mini set of Deep, Deep Blues, that was Crystal Shawanda from her Sing Pretty Blues album, the iconic Sunhouse number Preaching Blues, Crystal Shawanda. The sister duo of Larkin Poe took us back even further with Blind Willie Johnson's John the Revelator. The second release of Antone's 50th is out now. It's called Presents Chicago Blues. A lot of different artists that played at Antone's over the 50 years in history. This is Doyle Bramhall II with the old Hound Dog Taylor song, Give Me Back My Wig. Doyle Bramhall II on Blues Bites Radio.

Doyle Bramhall II, Give Me Back My Wig. That's all the time we have for Blues Bites Radio today. I'm Bill Mitchell. I hope you have had as much fun as I have. We'll be back next week and we'll do the same thing again. Let's bring back Harold Youngwell Davenport for an instrumental called Night Creepin'. Catch you next week.

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4: This is Blue Dimensions. I'm Johnny Meister. In this hour of Blue Dimensions, several selections from the new album Our Home from the super guitar duo Rodrigo y Gabriela, who were inspired and re-energized by a recent stay in Japan. They met up with pianist Hiromi there, and we'll hear from her too. Also, trumpet virtuoso Elliot Kane and his quintet with a new album, and pianist Donald Vega's new album, Playing It Forward. We'll hear from guitarist and composer Strat Andreotis, pianist and composer Dan Siegel, and Matt Wilson's Good Trouble, our favorite kind of trouble, actually, all coming up in this hour of Blue Dimensions. We'll start with a couple of things from Rodrigo y Gabriela, the new album from the fiery acoustic guitarists Rodrigo Sanchez and Gabriela Quintero is called Our Home. The title is one word, the H for home capitalized in it. They've had many homes over the years, natives of Mexico who have lived in many countries, initially making a name for themselves living in Dublin, Ireland, where they played on the streets for many years. Their music, played on acoustic guitars, draws from heavy metal, flamenco, and folk styles, but they pick up more stylistic elements in each place where they spend time. Most recently, that has been Japan, where the album Our Home was recorded. Gabriela Quintero says, "We've always felt drawn to Japan because of the art and aesthetics and attention to beauty. There is also something about being there that invites you to look inward, to reconnect with who you really are and what gives you meaning." Their time in Japan does seem to have re-energized and redefined them. Here's the title track of the album, Our Home, from Rodrigo y Gabriela, here on Blue Dimensions.

Rodrigo E. Gabriella with Akatsuki, with a guest appearance from Japanese jazz pianist Hiromi from their album Our Home, recorded in Japan, preceded by the title track of the album. We'll return to this album later in the show. Right now, here's Hiromi and her group, Hiromi's Sonic Bloom, David Fusinski on guitar, Tony Gray on bass, and Martin Valahura on drums, from their 2007 album Time Control, with a piece called Time Control or Controlled by Time. Hiromi's Sonic Bloom on Blue Dimensions.

The Elliott Kane Quintet with Permanent Revolution from their album Furiosity. That's Furiosite with an exclamation point on it. Furiosity. Elliott Kane on trumpet, Scott Gilman tenor sax, Michael Boydo on piano, Bill Marcus on bass, and Don Littleton on drums. And before that, we heard Hiromi's Sonic Bloom from 2007, a piece called Time Control or Controlled by Time from the album called Time Control. I'm Johnny Meister. You can get in touch with me at bluesnetradio@gmail.com. In the second part of the show, we'll return to the album Our Home from Rodrigo E. Gabriela that we opened at the start of this show, and we'll hear from pianist Donald Vega, guitarist Strat Andreotis, Dan Siegel, pianist and composer, and Matt Wilson's Good Trouble, all coming up in a moment here on Blue Dimensions.

This is Blue Dimensions. I'm Johnny Meister. Coming up, more music from the album Our Home from the super acoustic guitar duo of Rodrigo y Gabriela that we started the show with. And we'll hear from drummer Matt Wilson and his band Matt Wilson's Good Trouble, pianist Dan Siegel, and guitarist Strat Andreotis. First, it's pianist Donald Vega with the new album Playing It Forward. We have Brandon Lee on trumpet, David De Jesus on alto saxophone, Paul Reyes Bueno on bass, Carly Maldonado on percussion, and Pete Van Nostrand on drums. This piece, which is kind of bluesy, was composed by Donald Vega as well. It's called Para Aguabella, a tribute to Cuban percussionist Francisco Aguabella, who died in 2010 and had performed with Donald Vega for many years. Here on Blue Dimensions.

guitarist Strat Andreotis with For Alex, written for his drummer Alex Carza, I think, with Vince DiFrancesco on bass from the album The Wolf Sleeps Alone, and before that Donald Vega from his album Playing It Forward, a piece called Para Aguabella for the late percussionist Francisco Aguabella. Continuing now with pianist and composer Dan Siegel from his album Resolution with Easy Does It, here on Blue Dimensions.

Matt Wilson's Good Trouble, a band headed up by drummer Matt Wilson, a piece called Welcome Table. Tia Fuller was on alto sax, Jeff Lederer on tenor sax, Dawn Clement on piano, and Ben Allison on bass. The album has a snappy two-sentence title, Love is the Whole Thing, We Are Only Pieces, from Matt Wilson's Good Trouble. Before that, it was Dan Siegel with Easy Does It from his album Resolution. Back now to the album we started the show with, Our Home, from the guitar duo Rodrigo y Gabriela. This piece is called Monster, from Rodrigo y Gabriela, here on Blue Dimensions.

The super guitar duo of Rodrigo y Gabriela with something called Monster from their album Our Home to conclude this edition of Blue Dimensions. I'm Johnny Meister. 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
4: We see around us all the time that our claims, when we do pursue legal action, aren't taken seriously.
5: Women are posting videos in solidarity with Jane Doe, who filed a sexual assault lawsuit against Cornell University and seven men. For Saturday, October 3rd, this is All Things Considered from NPR News. I'm Alyssa Nadworny. Voters in Brazil go to the polls tomorrow for a presidential race that is expected to be very close, despite the lack of enthusiasm for both candidates.
6: There is not a novelty around Lula anymore, and he's not the Lula who excited people in his triumphal comeback in 2022.
5: Plus, we'll talk with singer-songwriter Medium Build about how his recent fame has made it harder to remain true to himself.
7: I made a product of myself. Like, you become the suit. You become the evil guy selling you. And that's a hard thing to realize.
5: First News.
8: Live from NPR News in Washington, I'm Linda Kenyon. There are new details in the investigation of the mid-air attack aboard a commercial plane from Dubai to Tel Aviv earlier this week. NPR's Kat Lonsdorf reports the United Arab Emirates, which is leading the probe, has deemed the incident an attempted terrorist attack.
9: Investigators in the UAE announced that the Fly Dubai co-pilot who carried out the attack mid-flight assaulted the captain of the plane using what's called a crash axe, a lightweight emergency tool stored in the cockpit to break through panels or jam doors in the event of a crash. Investigators said the attacker then tried to seize control of the plane's flight mechanisms. The plane had 174 people on board, many of whom are Israeli. Israeli officials had already deemed it an attempted terrorist attack. Emirati investigators have now agreed. Both the pilot and co-pilot are alive and being questioned, and the investigation is ongoing. Israel has said the attacker is from Oman, although that has yet to be confirmed by Emirati, Saudi, or Omani officials. Kat Lonsdorf, NPR News, Tel Aviv.
8: President Trump continues a series of rallies to support Republican candidates heading into the midterm elections, with a stop in Ohio tonight. Jerry Kenney from member station WYSO has the story.
10: Trump is stumping for the incumbent Republican Senate candidate, John Husted, who's in a tight race with former Ohio Senator Sherrod Brown. Husted was appointed by Governor Mike DeWine to fill Vice President J.D. Vance's Senate seat in 2025. The president is sure to tout his economic accomplishments tonight, but with low approval ratings and many Americans still reeling from high gas prices and other economic struggles, it's unclear if his message will resonate with voters and help carry Husted over the finish line in November. For NPR News, I'm Jerry Kenney in Yellow Springs.
8: The architect of Tennessee's lethal injection protocols is stepping down from his position after the second botched execution this year. Mariana Bacayao reports from member station WPLN in Nashville.
11: Frank Strada helped design the state's new execution process after a 2020 review found that Tennessee had not properly inspected the drugs it uses to put people to death. Strada came to Tennessee from Arizona, where he oversaw three botched executions similar to Wednesday's. Krista Pike did not die after receiving two full doses of pentobarbital. Usually just one dose is considered lethal. Pike's attorneys say she is unconscious and on a ventilator at an area hospital following Wednesday's botched execution. For NPR News, I'm Mariana Bacayao in Nashville.
8: The Coast Guard is searching off the coast of Nantucket, Massachusetts, for a medical transport aircraft with six people on board. The jet went missing early this morning. It was on its way from Bermuda to Boston. Planes, helicopters, and boats have all joined in the search effort. You're listening to NPR News. Celebrated visual artist Theaster Gates is the new owner of the last remaining manufacturer of fine china in the United States, Picard China. NPR's Chloe Veltman has the story.
12: Located near Chicago, Picard had, up until now, been run by the Picard family ever since its founding in 1893. The porcelain company's customers include the White House, U.S. embassies and higher-end retailers. But the industry has been in decline for decades. Picard's new owner, Theaster Gates, says he wants to turn things around.
13: That idea that Picard could be a place bringing artisanal manufacturing back to the fore, that's very exciting.
12: Gates is a master ceramicist himself. He's also known for restoring and repurposing defunct buildings and businesses. The artist says he plans to guide Picard's creative strategy and build a team to manage daily operations. Chloe Veltman, NPR News.
8: The Federal Trade Commission has settled with Southern Glazer's Wine and Spirits over claims it discriminated against some businesses. The FTC sued the alcohol distributor in December 2024, alleging it favored larger stores like Walmart when it came to discounts and did not offer those same discounts to smaller retailers. Under the terms of the settlement, Southern Glazer's must compensate smaller retailers if it gives better prices to larger chains, while an independent monitor will oversee the settlement for a period of 6 years. Southern Glazer's denies wrongdoing, but also says it is pleased with the settlement. I'm Linda Kenyon, NPR News in Washington.
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16: Welcome to All Things Considered from NPR News. I'm Melissa Nadworny. Hashtag I Am Jane Doe is a new campaign that is surging on social media. Around the country, women are posting videos standing in solidarity with Jane Doe, who filed a sexual assault lawsuit last month against Cornell University and seven men. NPR's Ava Berger has been following this reaction. She joins us now. And a warning, this story is about sexual assault. Hi, Ava.
17: Hi, Alyssa.
16: So let's start with the basics. Jane Doe says the men gang raped her in a fraternity house near Cornell's campus. What do we know about the case?
17: Yeah, and Alyssa, you know that this case is everywhere. Social media, headlines, group chats. It's moving rapidly and we keep getting more details. But I want to give you a quick recap of what we know so far. So last month, a woman who goes by Jane Doe filed a lawsuit saying she was brutally gang raped in 2024 at a fraternity house near Cornell's campus. Local prosecutors said at the time they were not filing criminal charges. And that revelation in particular has led to huge outrage online. This criminal case was then reopened at the end of September. And on Thursday, New York Governor Kathy Hochul appointed Attorney General Letitia James

0: Art at the University of Pennsylvania published a recent piece titled Penn Has a Cornell Problem Too. And this hashtag I Am Jane Doe movement you were talking about, it's women banding together online to stand by the woman in the Cornell case. It's kind of like the hashtag Me Too movement.
1: What else are you hearing?
0: So another part of this conversation is the difficulty survivors face when reporting sexual assault. I talked to Mia Soviero. She graduated from Barnard College in 2024.
2: I was sexually assaulted in my junior year of college, and I chose not to report it.
0: She's now an independent researcher, and she studies the neuroscience of trauma and why women don't come forward.
3: We see around us all the time that our claims, when we do pursue legal action, aren't taken seriously.
0: And there's another grim reality that I've been hearing current students tell me about the Cornell case. It's that they weren't surprised when they heard about it. Alexandra Priplesh is a freshman at Swarthmore College in Pennsylvania. She said she's seen the statistics of rape on college campuses already.
4: For me personally, it wasn't surprising, but it was horrifying.
0: And another student at Swarthmore's campus, Patricia Quimby Moore, she runs a support group on campus for survivors of sexual assault. And one positive change that she's seen on her campus is she petitioned for the school to add a new position for a specialist that supports sexual assault survivors. And the school is now in the process of actually hiring that person.
1: Thank you, Ava, so much.
0: Thanks, Alyssa.
1: For more on this story, we called Bain Kerr. He's a retired Title IX attorney who gained national attention for litigating precedent-setting civil rights and Title IX campus sexual assault lawsuits. I asked him, what does Title IX require of colleges and universities?
5: As soon as there is notice by a university, action must be taken, and that action requires investigation and coordination with law enforcement. If law enforcement, meaning any outside police authorities or prosecutors, is not taking action, the university's obligations remain. And then hearings must be held and disciplinary actions must be taken against wrongdoers who are determined through the hearing process to have committed sexual wrongs. It's a very comprehensive set of requirements, and universities are extremely well aware of it. I mean, there has to be, for example, an orientation for incoming freshmen about campus sexual assault. Title IX requires that, and every single incoming freshman has to attend that session designed to train in sexual assault prevention.
1: Why hasn't that done enough to change campus culture? Why is this still so rampant?
5: I think it's a constant battle. You have a constant turnover on campuses, people leaving after four or fewer years, new people coming in, and a constant need to educate, train, and supervise. The use of drugs and alcohol to involuntarily incapacitate young women is rampant. Gang rapes, meaning two or more men, are very often the setup with these male cultures of initiation, like football, basketball, fraternities. Most of my cases involve gang rapes.
1: Yeah, why these groups?
5: They often entail kind of rite of initiation, or at least a semblance of that. Social status, sometimes that's very explicit, as in the case I had against the University of Colorado, which was a recruiting program of the football team. Sexual conquest was part of showing that you're eligible to go to the university.
1: Wow.
5: And I think fraternities share that. Studies of hazing, initiation into the group is a critical transition. And tragically, younger and more naive women, they tend to be freshmen or sophomores. They can be really harmed and really unsafe.
1: Yeah, I've seen some research that calls this the red zone, the first several weeks of campus in the fall.
5: Yeah, that's exactly right.
1: Is there a case where the men in the group chat could be named?
5: The group chat is going to be really important. Another thing that is really common in these contexts, these gang rape contests, which is goading,
1: you know, bragging about the incident,
5: mm-hmm. bragging about it and really cheering on the participants. The great expose was Jodie Foster's movie, The Accused, and that was back in the 1980s, in which the gang rapists are cheering each other on. This chat group, the Snapchats, seem to possibly occupy a similar sinister role, but I think that's going to be really

0: critical to the evidence in the investigation.
1: Let's talk about Jane Doe's civil suit. What are the ranges of outcomes one could expect from that, separate from the criminal case?
0: Typically, the cases like those are settled because the reputational injury to the university potentially is so great. And typically, the settlement, in my cases at least, has involved a number of non-monetary changes that the university agrees to make the campus safer for women.
1: Can you give me an example of something that changed following a civil case that you won?
0: The two best examples would be University of Colorado and also Florida State University. There was a very high-profile case that we had against Jameis Winston, the Heisman Trophy-winning quarterback.
1: Currently playing for the Giants.
0: Yes, right. And in both of those cases, significant reforms were part of the settlement package that the universities agreed to. And in the CU case, the whole university, but especially the athletic department, made a whole book of concrete changes, interviewed every one of the 300 scholarship athletes about their experiences, and had oversight authority for 3 years over the athletic department. Colorado became a national leader in campus safety.
1: It sounds like a civil case or a civil suit is an option when Title IX or when a criminal investigation fails.
0: Yes, certainly. And even if there is no criminal investigation or even if it succeeds, the civil suit may be brought simultaneously or not.
1: Bain Kerr, a retired lawyer who specializes in Title IX litigation. Thank you so much for being with us.
0: Thank you, Alyssa. It was my pleasure.
1: A French high school protest movement has degenerated into violence, with young people clashing with police. NPR's Eleanor Beardsley reports.
2: France has a tradition of student protests, and the latest are about overcrowded classrooms and rundown facilities. But the country was shocked at how quickly this nationwide protest movement, which started late last month, morphed into what looks more like urban riots. For the past few days, TV news footage has shown lines of riot police with shields and tear gas charging young people, hooded youths chasing and kicking a downed officer, all while vehicles, trash cans, and schools burn. Sarah Canafo, a member of parlament from the extreme right party Reconquête, denounced the students on news channel LCI.
3: On voit des jeunes gens, des émeutiers, des sauvages.
2: We see young rioters, savages, who are supposed to be protesting a lack of material, destroying what the state has given them, she said. Canafo said what's needed is authority. More than 5,000 people have been arrested, according to the Interior Ministry. But people also pointed to what they saw as police aggression. Stop this, a woman wails at police as she watches from the street in a news broadcast from France 2. These are just kids. You don't need to use all this force.
4: Yes, yes, I am in the train.
2: I call longtime educator Sonia Benamour, who teaches in a poor Paris suburb. She's on her way home after her high school and hundreds of others were closed Friday.
4: The students are very furious and they want to protest about their rights. Les jeunes passent les examens pendant des heures.
2: Switching to French, she tells me how stifling their un-air-conditioned classrooms are and how they can go weeks without a substitute if a teacher is sick.
5: Actuellement, vous vous battez pour...
2: Young France unbowed parliamentarian Louis Broyard made an Instagram video with the students before the violence started.
5: Vous êtes légitime. Quand vous voyez que...
2: You are legitimate, he tells them. High schools have everything in the rich neighborhoods of Paris, but in the suburbs and countryside, you have nothing. Teacher Benamour says she hopes the tensions cool over the weekend.
4: C'est une catastrophe que les politiques récupèrent cela.
2: But what's most upsetting, she says, is how politicians on the left and right are using the students' plight to campaign for next year's presidential election. Eleanor Beardsley, NPR News, Paris.
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10: I'm Linda Kenyon with these headlines. In Ukraine, Russian attacks have killed at least six people and damaged Kyiv's northern bridge. The attacks have created concern for neighboring countries like Moldova, which worries the war could spill over into its territory. The United Arab Emirates says the co-pilot of a Fly Dubai flight that nearly crashed with 182 people on board attacked the captain with the cockpit's crash axe. The co-pilot was identified as an Omani national. President Trump is urging people to call Senator Tom Cotton after posting what appears to be the lawmaker's personal cell phone number. He's urging the Senate to pass the Sunshine Protection Act on making daylight saving time permanent. Senator Cotton opposes it. I'm Linda Kenyon, NPR News.

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1: This is All Things Considered from NPR News. I'm Alyssa Nadworny. Voters in Brazil go to the polls tomorrow. They face a familiar lineup on their ballots as they pick a president to lead Latin America's largest country. It's a rematch between a veteran leftist, the current president, and the son of a former far-right president who's trying to keep his conservative evangelical movement alive. The contest comes at a time when the Trump administration is exerting more influence and military might in Latin America, a region that has recently shifted to the right. If polls are correct, Brazil's presidential race is expected to be very close. For what's at stake for Brazil and for the world, we are joined by our South America correspondent, Carrie Kahn, who is in Rio de Janeiro. Good evening, Carrie.
2: Hi, Alyssa.
1: So on the eve of the vote, tell us what we should know about this election.
2: First off, the weather isn't cooperating. It's been nonstop rain here, casting a bit of gray gloom in Rio. The Christ of the Redeemer statue and the dramatic Sugarloaf Mountain that's just behind me have been shrouded in fog most of the day. So we're really hoping for sun on voting day. But back to the ballot, it is a big one. Brazilians will choose new governors, senators, and a whole new lower House of Congress. But all eyes are on the presidential race. There are 12 candidates vying for the post in this first round. My favorite, the veterinarian, promising free Botox for low-income women.
1: Wow, okay. Back to the front runners. One is longtime leftist leader and incumbent. Can you tell us about him?
2: Sure. That's President Luiz Inácio Lula da Silva. He is almost 81, and if he wins, this would be his fourth non-consecutive term as president. He's been posting videos of himself at the gym. He likes to ease voters' concerns about his age, and he has kept up quite a vigorous campaign schedule. His top rival is a familiar name, too, Bolsonaro, but this is Flavio Bolsonaro. His dad, Jair, lost to Lula 4 years ago and is now under house arrest, convicted for attempting a coup. Jair Bolsonaro has been barred from any participation in this election, but he did appoint or anoint his eldest son, Flavio, to take over the Bolsonaro conservative movement.
1: Okay, so the names are the same, but now take us through what voters, analysts, and pollsters are telling you about this race.
2: Sure. A few things to keep in mind. Brazil has become in recent years a very polarized country, much like the U.S., and this is going to be a very close election. I spent much of last week in Brazil's largest city and financial capital, Sao Paulo, talking to voters. On Sundays, the main Paulista Avenue is closed to cars. Joggers and families take over, as well as campaigners for Bolsonaro and Lula alike. Political crowds, however, are smaller than 4 years ago. Enthusiasm for tomorrow's contest is much lower, and cynicism is high, especially for 45-year-old Carlos Nackley, standing on the large avenue's median.
3: Votar no Lula e votar no Flávio é votar na mesma pessoa. É votar no mesmo partido, no partido dos corruptos.
2: Voting for Lula and voting for Flavio is voting for the same person, he shouts through a bullhorn. They're all corrupt, he says. Corruption is top on voters' minds, especially in the last weeks of the race, as revelations came to light that a jailed banker financially backed the Bolsonaros. Supreme Court justices also got caught up in the fray, including one seen as close to Lula.
4: Eu ia votar no mal menor.
5: The lesser of two evils.
2: Mauro Conceição is retired and 61 and says he doesn't like either candidate. Neither does his wife, Sandra.
6: A gente vai ter que escolher o melhor, sendo pior ainda.
2: Yeah, we're going to have to choose the best one, even though it will still be the worst, she adds. Both say they will wait until they're in the polling booth to make their choice, but for sure it will not be Lula. I spoke with pollster Yuri Sanchez of the firm Atlas Intel, based in Rio, and asked him about this lack of enthusiasm for both candidates.
7: There is not a novelty around Lula anymore, and he's not the Lula who excited people in his triumphal comeback in 2022. He also kind of fails to connect with the younger generations or with people online.
2: What about Flávio Bolsonaro? Is he exciting Brazil's right wing?
7: He was not the candidate that was desired, neither from the political system, because also from Bolsonaristas. And he's not the most charismatic of the Bolsonaros. Eduardo Bolsonaro, the son that is currently in the United States, he was, in fact, the one that was maybe groomed to be the next Bolsonaro president.
2: Eduardo Bolsonaro is facing multiple investigations here in Brazil, which he says are politically motivated, and he's staying put in the U.S. So in the end, Sanchez says about 80% of the electorate is locked in on who they'll vote for, leaving a small group of voters deciding this election. He started calling them the Eleitor Pêndulo, or Brazil's new swing voter. 38-year-old Camila de Zuani is one of them. She's watching TV with her newborn baby girl asleep on her chest in her tiny two-room Sao Paulo apartment. She says she's always voted for conservatives, but now is really turned off by how negative this election has been.
8: Você não tem uma democracia, você tem um ataque. Claro. E aí você acaba não tendo escolha.
2: You don't really have a democracy anymore. Just a lot of attacks and two individuals yelling at each other, she says. She wants to know how the candidates will tackle crime and stop the robberies in her working class neighborhood. Back here in Rio and throughout Brazil, the economy is a big issue, with many Brazilians voting from their pocketbooks, too. And they tell pollsters they cannot keep up with the cost of living, rising food prices, or their personal debt, which has grown. And in a country that takes its food and its beef seriously, you can learn a lot from a plate of picanha, as reporter Catherine Osborne has been finding out.
9: On the campaign trail in 2022, Lula made voters a simple promise.
10: Nós vamos voltar a comer picanha.
9: He said Brazilians would be able to eat picanha again. A prized cut of beef, it's long been seen as a symbol of prosperity in Brazil. The economy was still recovering from the pandemic. It has grown faster under Lula, but many Brazilians still feel the squeeze. And picanha remains out of reach for many. You'll find it at the pricier end of steakhouse menus and at barbecue stands in wealthier neighborhoods. Like this one in Rio de Janeiro's Flamengo Park, where a pitmaster flips juicy picanha steaks. Barbecue stand co-owner Marcela Pirozzi, who's 44, says she chose to set up here because these days customers aren't buying picanha in poor neighborhoods.
11: Mais conservadores. A gente não consegue estar fazendo evento particular assim.
9: Pirozzi says people are being more conservative with their spending. Across town in Rio's working class north side, 37-year-old butcher Arthur Guedes says high prices are hitting his sales too.
12: A gente entendeu que a demanda do mercado...
9: There's more demand for cheaper meat, Geji says. So he shifted his business toward hamburger patties, not steaks. When he opens the shop fridge, it's packed with individually wrapped burgers.
12: Esse aqui é o Wagyu, que é um hambúrguer daquela raça do boi japonês.
9: Under Lula, average wages in Brazil have grown slightly faster than inflation. But economic growth is slowing, and household debt has hit record levels. It echoes a term that emerged during the Biden years in the U.S., a vibe session, when the economy isn't technically in a recession, but people feel like they can't afford as much.
13: I think the vibe session term does apply in a way.
9: Here's University of Sao Paulo economist Laura Carvalho.
13: You can see in the polls that most Brazilians, in spite of the significant growth during the Lula administration, still see the economy as doing worse than it was before.
9: That perception gap is something that Flávio Bolsonaro, Lula's right-wing challenger, is tapping into. He often invokes picanha as a shorthand for what he claims are Lula's economic failures. In one campaign video, he walks through a supermarket, pointing out the prices.
14: Tá caro, tá caro.
9: Things are expensive, he says. He makes a point of name-checking the picanha and its price.
14: Picanha maturada, 88,90 quilo.
9: Bolsonaro hasn't laid out many details of his economic plans. Broadly, he says cutting taxes and government spending will drive growth. Lula, meanwhile, last week announced measures aimed at tackling household debt, including a debt relief program and a ban on online gambling. Back at the butcher shop, Geji says he thinks the gambling ban was a smart move.
15: Sigo indeciso para votar.
9: With voters heading to the polls tomorrow, Geji still hasn't made up his mind. For him, as for many others, it may come down to one simple question. What's on the grill? For NPR News, I'm Catherine Osborne in Rio de Janeiro.
2: Apart from the economy and issues at home, also at stake is Brazil's increasingly complicated relationship with the United States. President Trump has been flexing his power both politically and militarily in Latin America. And since coming back to office, the last seven presidential elections in the region have all gone to conservative or far-right leaders. Trump likes to take credit for the region's shift to the right, like during this recent exchange with reporters in the Oval Office.
16: Lots of people that I got elected, and the that part of our hemisphere is really turning out to be very much different than it was. They've gone from being left to going right. They're all going right.
2: This week, he said he's watching the Brazilian elections very carefully. While he's yet to explicitly endorse Bolsonaro, the Trump administration has revoked visas for officials it says unfairly treated the conservative family, and many of President Trump's steepest tariffs are still levied against some Brazilian exports to the U.S. There are few workers on the floor of the machinery shop at the Dubs Company in the industrial corridor outside Sao Paulo. Plant manager Leandro Ferreira says his company used to export about $15 million a year in products to the U.S.
17: After the tariffs, we dropped down to zero completely.
2: He had to close down an entire shift and lay off 40% of the workforce. They make heavy machinery here used in rendering animal parts for feed and other byproducts. Ferreira says it's not fair that his small company is caught up in Trump's global politics.
17: We should not do anything. That's the first thing. Yeah, because we are independent. Other people in other countries out of our context should not be putting fingers here. But I also agree that we're not handling well.
2: He's referring to Lula's economic policies, which he blames for a lot of his company's financial ills, especially Brazil's high interest rates. For his small business, that's put borrowing out of reach and him squarely in Bolsonaro's camp. Trump's intervention in Brazilian politics is a big crowd pleaser at Bolsonaro rallies. At one recent gathering, supporters launched a huge inflatable doll of Trump clutching a Lula likeness dressed in prison garb. Flavio Bolsonaro says if he wins, he will align Brazil more closely with the U.S. That doesn't sit well with Lula's base and energizes them as well. Trump's interventions have become a vote winner for Lula. 70-year-old João Pedro shows off watches to fellow retirees nearby. They gather at this informal market in a rundown outdoor plaza in the industrial city of Mauá. All but one of the men are voting for Lula. Pedro says that's because he'll defend us against Trump. We will end up like Venezuela, slaves to the U.S. and at their mercy if Bolsonaro wins, he says.
1: Okay, wow, a lot to think about there, Carrie. What are you going to be looking for as the results come in?
2: To me, Alyssa, the results tomorrow will tell us a lot about how divided Brazil has become and also how disillusioned voters are with the political class here. That's a dynamic that will sound familiar to many in the U.S. The polls open tomorrow at 8 a.m. Brasilia time and close at 5 p.m. I'm going to sign off from an unusually gray Rio, hoping for some sun when we talk again tomorrow after Brazilians have cast their votes.
1: Thank you, Carrie. We look forward to more of your coverage and your analysis tomorrow.
2: You're welcome.

0: You're listening to All Things Considered from NPR News. The U.S. military withdrew from Iraq this week, 23 years after its invasion toppled Saddam Hussein, and led to a security vacuum, insurgency, civil war, and the rise of ISIS that kept the U.S. there for two decades. NPR's Jane Arraf, who has reported from Iraq since the 1990s, joins us from Baghdad. Hi, Jane.
1: Hi, Alyssa.
0: So the Iraqi government declared a national holiday and held celebrations. Tell us about the significance of U.S. forces withdrawing.
1: Well, there weren't a lot of troops left. You know, at the height of the U.S. military presence here, there were 170,000. Recently, that was down to about 1,500. And the U.S. military had left once before in 2011 when it was relatively stable here. Iraq wanted them to leave. But then they invited them back 3 years later to help fight the militant group ISIS. And that's what they've been doing here until this week.
0: So Iran had demanded that U.S. forces withdraw from neighboring Iraq. It wasn't happy about having U.S. bases right on its doorstep. What's been the reaction there?
1: Well, Iran has painted it as a victory, as have Iran-backed militias who have been attacking U.S. forces and diplomatic missions here in Iraq. So there are two big developments here. One is that departure of the U.S. military, and the other is the Iraqi prime minister's promise to President Trump that he'll disarm those militias. That deadline has moved into next year. It's a very tall order, but and this is also really significant. The hardest line militias announced this week that they would halt attacks, apart from shooting at enemy aircraft. Disarming, though, is a step further.
0: And what's been the reaction among Iraqis?
1: Well, they like the idea, certainly, of foreign troops out for the most part. At the tourist site of Babylon yesterday, we spoke with an Iraqi school teacher, Ashwaq Saoud. She was there with her family. She said, we think it's better for Iraq. It's our country, after all.
0: Are there any worries about the U.S. withdrawal and where that basically leaves Iraq's ability to even defend itself?
1: A lot of worries in the Kurdistan region, the semi-autonomous region of Iraq, which has been hit hard by Iranian attacks. They host opposition bases there, armed Iranian opposition bases. So there's a lot of uncertainty there and the feeling of betrayal. And we have to remember the U.S. still has a lot of power over Iraq, financially, politically, even down to determining who the prime minister is here. President Trump boasted about that. We spoke with former Foreign Minister and Deputy Prime Minister Ali Alawi. Among his books is one called The Occupation of Iraq, Winning the War, Losing the Peace. Here's his take on the United States.
2: I mean, I accuse it of being indifferent and incompetent. Indifferent to the outcome, incompetent in managing it. I mean, don't go on invading a country and send your troops, you know, thousands of miles and then wash your hands of the whole affair like Pontius Pilate.
1: So the U.S. toppling of Saddam Hussein dismantled the Iraqi military and then opened the door for Iran, destroying government institutions here, encouraging staggering levels of corruption. Alawi says that will need a generational shift to address that.
0: A generational shift. That was NPR's Jane Arraf, who joined us from Baghdad. Thank you.
1: Thank you.

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4: I'm Linda Kenyon with these headlines. Officials in the United Arab Emirates say they are calling it an attempted terrorist attack. They're looking into the co-pilot's attack against the captain of a Fly Dubai flight. The UAE, which is leading the investigation, says the co-pilot used the cockpit's crash axe. The plane with 182 people aboard landed safely. The head of Tennessee's prison system is resigning after the failed execution of Krista Pike. Commissioner Frank Strada says stepping aside is in the best interests of the state. At least six people have been killed in the latest Russian attacks against Ukraine. Russia also damaged a key bridge in Ukraine and is urging foreign nationals and diplomats to leave. I'm Linda Kenyon, NPR News.

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1: From NPR News, this is All Things Considered. I'm Alyssa Nadworny. NPR's Will Stone reports on that line between proven medical treatments and alternative health practices.
2: If you're envisioning study subjects smoking weed and sipping free booze, then you have a pretty good picture of this experiment.
1: Weed versus alcohol, metabolic medicine, and yes, the science of sauna.
3: It's basically a chance for the sauna world to nerd out.
1: In September, Will Stone traveled to Oslo, Norway for the International Sauna Congress.
3: You have scientists, business operators, advocates. They're all here for a few days to talk about everything from the health benefits to the finer points of sauna culture.
1: The program included party hopping and heat treatments in, quote, floating sauna villages. So for this week's Reporter's Notebook, I wanted to talk to Will about arguably the toughest assignment at NPR. I mean, come on, you got in a sauna in Oslo? Like, was it as blissful as it sounds? How jealous should I be?
3: Pretty jealous. This was not my normal trip into the field. I never had to wear a bathrobe before doing a reporting trip before. Although I will say, when you go into a sauna with all your reporting gear and fully clothed, not as blissful as it might sound.
1: Fair. Okay, but seriously, what were the questions that were driving your reporting on the story?
3: A few things. I mean, this isn't really just about sauna. This is really about the broader field of heat therapy, which is something when we look across, right, cultures, the world have been doing for millennia, whether that's, you know, a sauna or steam bath or geothermal, right? Many places have these traditions. And what's interesting to me is that the science, on the other hand, you know, is still pretty limited here. I mean, there's a whole field of thermal physiology, scientists who are looking at how our bodies respond to temperature, including heat. And there's plenty of research on kind of what happens to our bodies acutely in the heat, you know, with our heart rate or our blood vessels. But the research on how you actually translate that into advice for people, and you can say definitively, oh, this is good for cardiovascular health or mental health. You know, these large human trials haven't been done. And this is a moment in where the field is trying to basically organize itself so it can do the type of work that will really legitimize this as like a lifestyle intervention. So I found it interesting to see the scientists kind of working through their process at this moment.
1: Okay, so you met scientists studying things like cardiovascular health, metabolism, mental health. What is the most surprising thing you learned about what the evidence actually supports versus kind of like what we see on Instagram or what the wellness industry claims?
3: Honestly, just how little we know. I was pretty surprised when you ask the scientists who are doing these studies, you know, who are deeply immersed in the literature, they will be pretty frank and tell you there are just a lot of things we don't know, and including, you know, social media loves protocols, right? And kind of how long you should be doing it and how often to get this result. You ask the scientists and they say many different protocols have been tried. We really don't know at this point how to make recommendations that are very evidence-based. And so while there are some really compelling studies that have been done, like, for example, in Finland, where everyone uses sauna, and those have shown strong associations between all kinds of health benefits in sauna use, like for cardiovascular health, for mental health, you can't just basically extrapolate that and say, well, this is good for everyone. You need to do the tough, painstaking studies. And then on the flip side, what was interesting to me was that a lot of the claims that you'll see, for example, like at your gym, you know, outside the sauna or outside a hotel, you know, a hotel sauna, are not necessarily evidence-based either. And they're actually kind of, we have better evidence to suggest it's not as dangerous as it can sound when you read one of those plaques.
1: Oh, like the warnings outside the room, you said.
3: Yeah, I mean, definitely drinking in sauna, we can say, don't do that. But so some of these are actually, you know, founded in real evidence, but others actually need to be updated. So it's there's an interesting way in which there are certain claims being overhyped, and then in other areas where we do have some evidence, it just hasn't really trickled down.
1: And I just want to make sure I understand you there. You mean like a sign that could say like, don't stay longer than 10 minutes.
3: Exactly. There's, you know, and all of this is done because generally it's hard to translate the work being done, you know, by a thermal physiologist in their lab, to, you know, what goes up, at a sauna in a hotel.
1: Sauna.
3: Yeah, exactly.
1: Okay. So I want to turn to your larger beat. You have covered the alternative health movement for some time now, and I'm thinking things like peptides, psychedelics, high-intensity exercise. I'm curious, Will, what drives your reporting as you cover this moment in alternative health?
3: Yeah, you know, alternative is an interesting word because a lot of what I cover now is really part of the mainstream. And by that, I mean, like, you know, the wellness movement, longevity, the embrace of like biohacking and, you know, things that originate in Silicon Valley, wanting to optimize yourself. I mean, that's everywhere now on social media, and it's even being championed right at the highest levels of government. So I think what drives my reporting is just understanding, you know, where the evidence lies for a particular treatment or remedy that's being promoted, and then the gap between what's being said about that and what we know. For me, I find that often with these trendy therapies, there's like a curious scientist there, you know, somewhere doing this research. And then what's actually happened to their findings, how those have taken on a new life on social media is quite interesting because it's usually not at all they would actually tell you. So I think, you know, there's an interesting tension here with many of these therapies. I mean, we have peptides that are like the GLP-1 weight loss drugs. Those have been studied quite a bit in large trials, right? And many Americans are using them now. Then we have the wellness peptides, which have almost not been studied at all in any kind of human clinical trial. Some have almost no human data behind them. So the claims that they do any number of things for longevity or recovery or skin, often those are not grounded in the kind of high quality evidence that most people might imagine they were.
1: Will Stone covers health and science for NPR. Thank you so much for talking with us.
3: Oh, it was fun. Thank you.
1: I found out about singer-songwriter Medium Build through his dog. This summer at the Newport Folk Festival, I was at a charity baseball game. And as I watched one songwriter after another strike out, this dog ran up to me. I learned that his name was Stanley and that he belonged to Nick Carpenter, who makes music as Medium Build. So during the festival, I went to Nick's set and I thought, thanks, Stanley.

0: Nick Carpenter's new album is called King of Having Fun.
1: So you met Stanley without me.
0: That's right.
1: He wanders off, so I can't always record what he gets up to, but I love that he was making a good impression.
0: Wait, does he wander off and make friends for you? Like, is that a thing?
1: I have three dogs. Stanley is the newest. He's a puppy. He kind of made a splash at Newport. He's opening doors in my career. I mean, this is, I knew it. I knew he was doing good stuff, but this is proof.

0: That's why I love the dogs. They remind me, you know, you wake up and you think it's all about you, and they're like, hey, I have needs, and that's good for me. I actually do better when I'm working. You know, I'd rather be serving than be served.
1: I want to go back to a pretty big decision that you made. You were in Tennessee studying music. You're engaged. You ended the engagement. You left school. You moved to Alaska. Why Alaska?
0: My older brother moved there when I was 18. And we grew up, you know, in a pretty suburban, kind of like a conservative bubble of North Atlanta. And I had never been anywhere. You know, I'd been on like mission trips, but I'd never really traveled. And so when my brother moved to Alaska, I went up for 6 months when I was 18, and it changed my entire worldview. First time I'd seen non-Christians like living in community, and like the suburban bubble I grew up in was so one thing. To go and find out that the world was completely spinning for 1 million other types of people, I was just like, oh my goodness, this like godless, lawless, beautiful, like connected to nature place will help me find whatever is really clicking inside of me.
1: You have a song on the new album called Perceived. I wonder if we could listen to it together.
0: Yeah, let's do it.

0: about that song and what was going on when you wrote it?
1: Winters in Alaska are really grounding. I remember that lyric of like, everything's going as normal, right? Like, the town hall is still happening on Twitter. Like, the day cook at the diner is still outside smoking a cigarette after his shift. Like, everything in Anchorage is so kind of like dependable. Everything's going fine. It's been a decent winter, but my brain is the enemy here. Like, not the darkness, not the snow, not the temperature, not my job, not giving me enough hours. It's like my brain is the thing, like the crippling weight of my thoughts. And this career that's happening for me, now I'm on stage and these people want to know all my thoughts and want to hear all my takes. And I had a mental breakdown. I had like a panic attack on stage. Here's all my dreams of playing music. And then you get in the business of making yourself consume, right? Like, I objectify myself. I made a product of myself. Like, you become the suit. You become the evil guy selling you. And that's a hard thing to realize.

0: Do you really want this? Do you really want this? What will you give? Do you give up your privacy? Will you give up your friendship? Will you give up your relationships? That's been my biggest struggle with the career thing, is trying to go back to being the servant.
1: That's got to weigh on you.
0: We're at a rehearsal studio, and I'm in this office, and there's all these posters of these bands, Santana and Aerosmith and Guns N' Roses. And yeah, Steven Tyler in 1985, like, could he go anywhere? I don't know. But now, he's fine. No one's going to stop him. No one cares. We have this idea that these people are gods or demigods. No one cares.

0: There is a whole childhood in that song. 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
1: I remember when stuffed crust came out. That was a crazy day.
0: Have you done anything lately that gave you that feeling of being a kid again?
1: It takes more now. I've been riding my bike a lot this year. And like the other day, I rode my bike downtown for a concert. And everyone, when I walked in, was like, "Are you okay? Like, what are you kidding?" But I don't know why. I just felt like, it felt so playful. I was like, there's something childlike about it being like, these two wheels will get me there. And you know, when the wind gets in your hair and the salt and the, like, almost feels like you're flying. I mean, if you're not in pain, if you're not thinking about the pain or you're not thinking about your lungs, like, you just almost feel like you're just floating. That's kind of why it's so sweet for me.

0: 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His new album is King of Having Fun. Thank you so much for talking to me, and thank you to Stanley.
1: Wow, you really got our friendship off the ground here. Thanks, Stanley.

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7: It's the Atomic Age Cocktail Party. I'm Jason Croft, and this week we're swinging hi-fi Hammond style.

Welcome to the Atomic Age Cocktail Party, featuring music from the golden age of the hi-fi and beyond. A bouncy number there from Buddy Cole, Blue Lou, the name of that one. That's from the album Have Organ, Will Swing from 1958, and Cole there on the Hammond organ. Cole was a solid organ player and piano player who recorded several albums on his own, as well as working with folks like Bing Crosby, Rosemary Clooney, and Henry Mancini. This time on the program, we're taking another look at the great organ players of the hi-fi era, most of whom preferred the Hammond organ and often the B3 model specifically. It was an instrument that just radiated cool no matter if you were swinging away or playing something slow and soulful. We've got lots of great organ players lined up for you, like Cookie Carr, who we'll get all of, Jimmy Smith will be jumping, and Paul Griffin and the 101 Strings will give us some nighttime fun. Right now, another popular organ player. It's Milt Buckner, whose career ran from the 1940s through the 1970s. Here's the tune Blue Prelude, and it's right here on the Atomic Age Cocktail Party.

It's the radio show that's always a dream. It's the Atomic Age Cocktail Party. I'm Jason Croft. Hi-Fi Hammond is our show this week. A look at the swingin' and cool organ players that were on hi-fis during the Atomic Age. Jackie Davis right there, and a bright number called I've Got a Pocket Full of Dreams. That's from his Chasing Shadows release from 1957, his second album for Capitol Records. Davis, one of the early folks who helped popularize the Hammond organ in the jazz realm. Before that, Cookie Carr and the old standard All of Me, originally written by Gerard Marx and Seymour Simmons in 1931. Cool organ with a solid beat from 1959 is the album this comes from. Cookie Carr was actually organist Jerry Mendelson, who put out several albums under his own name. Not sure why the Cookie persona, but could have just been marketing. And we started that set with Milt Buckner and Blue Prelude. He's really getting every ounce of cool out of that tune. This comes from his soulful album, Please Mr. Organ Player, from 1960. And Buckner, another early pioneer for bringing the Hammond organ to the world of jazz. Sounding so good there. We're all about Hammond organ players this week here on the program. And here's a great mix of organ and strings. It's the 101 Strings featuring Paul Griffin on the Hammond organ. It's the old standard Blues in the Night. And it's right here on the Atomic Age Cocktail Party.

Thanks for tuning in. It's the Atomic Age Cocktail Party. Hi-Fi Hammond is our theme this week. Another deep dive into the great organ players of the hi-fi era. The Joe Bushy duo right there and their recording of Topsy. Feels like you're walking down an empty street at midnight, doesn't it? Yeah, the Joe Bushy duo. You don't see much of that. Just Joe Bushy on organ and Joe Riddick on the drums. But the two of them together making some very cool sounds. That's from the album Wild About Basie from 1962. Moving the group combo count up a couple, we had the Johnny Hammondsmith Quartet and a nice version of Autumn Leaves. Really giving those keys a workout. That's from the 1959 album That Good Feeling, which was his fourth release. And from a quartet, we add about 97 members to get to the 101 strings. That was them featuring Paul Griffin there on the organ, which I guess would make them 102. That's the Johnny Mercer and Harold Arlen standard Blues in the Night, the third song we've played this week with blue in the title. The 101 Strings, a very prolific group during the hi-fi era. This comes from the album Swing with Hammond Organ from 1968, one of 10 releases that they had that year alone. We're giving you a heaping helping of Hammond organ this week. And for you right now, the big sounds of Jack McDuff along with Bill Jennings and a tune titled Noon Train. And it's right here on the Atomic Age Cocktail Party.

It's music that makes hi-fis happy. It's the Atomic Age Cocktail Party. Hi-Fi Hammond is our show this week. And for you there, a wonderful extended jam from organist Shirley Scott. Squeeze Me, But Don't Tease Me. Featuring Stanley Turrentine on the tenor sax. That was recorded live at the Front Room in New Jersey in 1964. And it can be found on the record Queen of the Organ, also released in 1964. And we started that set with brother Jack McDuff along with guitarist Bill Jennings and the rocking number Noon Train. McDuff putting lots of his trademark hard bop style into the music. And McDuff, born in Champaign, Illinois, the area where this show originates from, he was one of the coolest jazz organists around. He had a recording career that spanned 40 years, and he played with folks like George Benson, who he helped discover, Roy Hargrove, King Curtis, Kenny Burrell, Etta James, Carmen McRae, and the list goes on. What we heard was from McDuff's debut album, Brother Jack, from 1960. Well, you're listening to the Atomic Age Cocktail Party, celebrating the golden age of the hi-fi and beyond. 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One more set of music left in our Hi-Fi Hammond program, and it's time to jump with Jimmy Smith. It's the 1 o'clock jump, and it's right here on the Atomic Age Cocktail Party.

Wrapping up our Hi-Fi Hammond program here on the Atomic Age Cocktail Party, putting the spotlight on some of the great organ players of the Hi-Fi era. The always charming Lenny D, and something with a little bit of a Latin beat there for you. That's the number Sweet and Gentle. You can always tell that he is having a blast playing. I consider him the lovable joker of the Hammond organ set. This comes from the album D-Latin, Lenny D with Latin American Rhythm from 1958. And yes, like a lot of his albums, the title is a play on his name. We also heard from the John Buzan Trio with a Latin beat of their own, a cha-cha beat, It Must Be True. That's from their album Cha-Cha on the Rocks from 1959, their second and last release on Liberty Records. And we began with Jimmy Smith really going all out for his rendition of 1 o'clock Jump. A nice driving beat going on with that one, also featuring Kenny Burrell on guitar and Stanley Turrentine on sax, who we heard earlier sitting in with Shirley Scott. That's from the record Midnight Special from 1961. Of course, Smith a big name when it comes to capital J jazz. What we heard was recorded during his most prolific time at Blue Note Records, where he cut 18 albums from 1956 through this one in 1961. Well, that just about does it for our show this week. Make sure you're here again for more fun from the golden age of the hi-fi and beyond. Gonna leave you with one more, and you can't talk about organ players of the hi-fi era without mentioning the grand dame of the instrument, Ethel Smith, known as the First Lady of the Hammond organ. From her 1958 release, Lady Fingers, it's the tune Dizzy Fingers. Until next time, this is Jason Croft saying, keep swinging.

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Hi, everybody. I'm Billy Vera, and this is your Saturday Night Fish Fry. Let's get jumping with Diana Washington, talking about all that shucking and jiving.

0: That was my old neighbor back in the old days, Cab Calloway. He lived in a great big mansion not far from me. Far enough away that I didn't live in no mansion, that's for sure. Cab Calloway and his version of Joe Liggins' big hit, The Honey Dripper. And now Roy Brown coming at you. A little thing called Boogie at Midnight.
1: Well, you like

That, my friends, was Jay McShann with a very young fellow on that alto sax you heard by the name of Charlie Parker. They called him the Yardbird and Hootie Blues. Here's Danny Overby. I always said that Danny was probably the missing link between Louis Jordan and Chuck Berry. And you're going to hear why right now with his big hit, 40 Cups of Coffee.

Oh, Illinois Jacket. Song he wrote all by himself. You know, he's best known for Flying Home, but this was a pretty big one too. He wrote it in honor of the disc jockey Fred Robbins, who had a big show in New York, and he called it Robbins Nest. And now, Lucky Millinder, his great big band, song from World War II, Shorty's Got to Go.

That was Lady Day, and a big bad blues song from her. She didn't usually sing blues, but according to Joe Turner, who told me this himself, he said he wrote that song for her, and she delivered it with all the Billie Holiday-ness that you could imagine, fine and mellow. Got some Louis Prima. Louis Prima now, from New Orleans, was really happening again. One of the many ups and downs and ups and downs and downs and ups of his career. Here they put him with Foy Willing. Foy Willing was a country star. So you got Louis Prima in his one-of-a-kind style, matched with Foy Willing in his little group, and a little tune called

booty, my scooty. Get along, Dogarini. Booty, yippee-ki-yay, vote. Booty, my booty. Rosa, San Antonarini. Every evening I'd be right.

That, my friends, was the original version of A Standard for All Time by William Count Basie and his orchestra, The 1 o'clock Jump. All the good music you ever wanted to hear is right here on Billy Vera's Saturday Night Fish Fry. I'm Billy Vera.

Out of Roy Milton's band came Camille Howard. Camille Howard was a heck of a piano player and a pretty good singer. And here she is. It's a hit. And it was.

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Yeah, and their one hit, but it's a good one. He sounds an awful like Charles Brown, doesn't he? Beside You. The guy's name was Junior Denby, and he must have liked Charles Brown an awful lot because he sounds an awful lot like him. Speaking of Charles Brown, here's a rare up-tempo tune by Charles, a little tune called G.

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0: And that was Charles Brown's wife, Mabel Scott, and her version of the same song that Charles just sang, also called, strangely enough, G.
1: Yes, indeed.
0: My mom brought home this album when I was a little boy, and she had very good taste. Now, this was from her, my mom's era, Tommy Dorsey, who had maybe the most popular big band of them all, and a song written by Cy Oliver and sung by Cy and the great Joe Stafford in a duet. Yes, indeed.

Out of L.A., you heard him. Ernie Andrews, a terrific, terrific jazz singer. He got to sing the original version of several real good songs written by a fellow named Joe Green. And this was the biggest of them all. It later became a hit for Louis Jordan, and much later, a hit for Ray Charles. But this is Ernie Andrews' original version. Don't let the sun catch you crying. And oh boy, what a big hit this one is. Was 1947 maybe or 49, I forget which. Wynonie Harris, he covered Roy Brown's original version, but this is Wynonie's, the version that made him a big star and made the song an all-time hit. Later recorded by Elvis, Pat Boone, a whole bunch of people. Good rockin' tonight. Ah.

That was Percy Mr. Mayfield to you. One of his great, great, great blues lyrics that only he could write. Lost Love. Billy Vera's Saturday Night Fish Fry is produced by Michael Ravatsos for KSDS-FM, San Diego's Jazz 88.3 and Jazz88.org. 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More information about Billy Vera's Saturday Night Fish Fry episodes can be found at jazz88.org/SNFF. And now it's time to say farewell. Ladies and gentlemen, the Duke Ellington, take us out of here with the song we use every week to say goodbye. Hiya, Sue. And I'll say solid, Ted. Enough said. Take what you got and go ahead. Luca Poo all through. Later, Gator. Gotta cut.

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I'm your host, Evan 87. I am looking forward to this show because I am going to be playing the most amount of songs I have ever played in 1 hour. And that is because this week's theme is what I'm calling In and Out. These songs, they go in and they go out under 3 minutes long. Every song today is going to be under the 3 minute mark, which means I have 22 tracks to play for you today. As always, it's going to be an eclectic mix ranging from synth pop to soul to country blues. We're going to get through everything today in our usual eclectic and whiplash way. So sit back and hey, if you're listening to something on this hour and you're not too fond of it, don't worry, because the next song is going to come on pretty soon after that. Going to be a lot of back announcing today, so get ready to learn a lot, get ready to hear a lot of tunes, and we got a lot to get to, so let's stop wasting time. Starting off with Don't Let's Start from They Might Be Giants.